0: to check the app, too.
1: I definitely recommend
2: Black Flag.
1: It's kind of gone so amazing.
0: Okay.
3: It's a bit much for my
4: Yeah, let me, yeah, I can just play one more music.
2: Yeah, you can play.
4: Yeah.
2: For me.
4: Yeah.
2: Yeah, for you, absolutely.
0: Casey.
2: Yeah, we can play more music. We're disconnected.
4: Yeah,
2: so.
4: Just one more music
2: yeah.
4: For me.
2: Yeah. Yeah, we can just go.
3: Feel free to pick out a poster and or postcard. Over
1: at
3: the
1: table.
3: Whatever one you think.
4: Everybody don't get too hot. The fight is going to stop.
5: Wow.
4: Put down a phone. You don't want to get there. Huh?
0: Oh, okay.
4: Oh, sorry. You're not here. I'm not here. I'm not here. I'm not here.

0: supposed to be Johnny. Auto insurance all seems the same until it's
1: well, thank
0: time.
1: You for doing
2: yeah, we're just
1: kind of
2: here hanging out.
1: Yeah,
3: that's awesome.
1: This is fun, man.
2: That's a great location with the ice cream.
1: Oh yeah.
3: Spot. Yeah, that's what I want.
4: Time for some Peter Tosh, people. Anybody know about Peter Tosh? Bust two blank in our ear. Yeah, hear me? Look! Give me a little volume there, please. Johnny B. Good. And the KGNU. He's in Texas.

0: You could win tickets to Burning Spear. June 4th, June 5th at the Bodie Theater. Come on down. KGNU presents. This is KGNU. We're live.
1: We were live.
0: We're live at the Boulder Creek Fest.

That's Peter Tosh with Johnny B. Good, giving you a few oldies but goodies right here. Uncle Joe's hanging out for a few more minutes. See what we could do to keep the vibration going.

0: Nirvan, the number one
1: third world with 96 degrees in the shade. 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Right now, we're just giving them a little vibes. It's in me. Richie Spice. What do you know about Richie Spice? 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Out can KGNU. 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KGNU, spin the wheel. 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
3: Pa, no supe dónde entrar. ¿Voy de nuevo? 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

from Puerto Rico, Haciendo Punto en Otro Son, with Música off of their self-titled album, I believe 1975, that is. Before that, we had Victor Jara with Las Casitas del Barrio Alto, off of El Derecho de Vivir en Paz. Victor's from Chile, one of the most legendary and influential singer-songwriters from Chile, murdered by the dictatorship in the early 70s. And we started this corriente with Eduardo Mateo from Uruguay with the track de mi pueblo, from Mateo Solo Viene Cela. This is Corriente, and I'm Uncle Jam. I'll be here till 8 p.m. bringing you some breezy tunes for a beautiful, breezy Saturday here in the Denver Boulder area. Hope you enjoy. If you want to get in touch, send an email over to dj@kgnu.org or give me a ring here at the studio at 303-825-0619. Once again, that's 303-825-0619. It sounded like such a good time over there at the Boulder Creek Fest, and I think they're still going to be going for a little bit longer, so if you haven't made it down there yet, it's not too late.

coming at you live from Denver. This is Uncle Jam bringing you Corriente music from all around Latin America. And today we got a bit of a psych folk, psych rock kind of focus going on. Right now on the air, we have Los Ríos with Cuando Tenga La Tierra from Cositas Románticas. Before that, we had Almendra from Argentina with Figuración from their classic self-titled album. Preceding that, from Guadalajara in Mexico, we had Sola with Oye Mama, Oye Papa, also off of her self-titled release. Then before that, an instrumental track, guitar and flute, was Patita by Los Blops off of Blops, and that's a Chilean group. And then we started this set with Luis Alberto Spinetta, who's actually the singer and songwriter for Almendra that we just heard, with Ni Cuenta Te Das, You Don't Even Notice, for those who don't know. And that's off of 1972's Spinettalandia y Sus Amigos. Thanks so much for tuning in to KGNU. If you want to get in touch, shoot an email to dj@kgnu.org. Always nice to hear from listeners. And even if you don't write in, I hope you're enjoying the show. I hope you're having a great Saturday, a relaxing weekend, and that you're enjoying the fine weather out there. I think it's going to be a beautiful sunset tonight, so make sure to go stretch your legs, take a peek outside, and see the sights. It's a lovely day.

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This is Uncle Jam bringing you Corriente here on KGNU. Right now on the air we got Ecuadorian Maria Usbeck with the track Llámame off of Amparo 2016 record. Before that we had Kosoko by Juana Molina off of Halo 2017, released by a great Argentinian musician. Then before that one we had Lala with the track La Felicidad off of Samba Puta, and then preceding that one we had an extremely fresh release by Mabe Frati and Bill Orcutt off of this year's Almost Waking. We had El Inicio Es Cuestión de Suerte. Then preceding that we had the Uruguayan psych band Siglo with Catalina off of Ideación, and we started this set with the Chilean group Los Jaivas with the track Ayer Caché off of La Ventana. And then in the previous set, Los Rios, the band, are from Bolivia. I didn't mention that in the last voice break, so I thought I'd say it now. Thanks so much for tuning in. Got another hour of music from Latin America for you. I think we'll be focusing on Brazil for the next hour, kind of following this folk, psych, jazz sort of vibration we've been on for the past 50 or so minutes. But, you know, always exploring, always trying to broaden the horizons, even though we'll be focusing on one country. I think you'll find it'll be quite the variety of music. So don't go anywhere. Keep that dial glued to KGNU. And I'll be back in just a little bit.

As promised, Uncle Jam is back with some more track IDs here on Corriente KGNU's Latin American music show every Saturday here on these wonderful airwaves. Right now, we have Lula Cortez and Zé Ramallo with Arpa dos Ares off of Paibiru. Gorgeous record, that one. Before that, also a very gorgeous record, Preciso Ser Amado by Tim Maya off of Tim Maya 1973. Before that one, from the compilation Divina Maravillosa, we had Omen de Neandertal by Gal Costa and Bruno Ferreira. And then from Secos y Mollados' second self-titled album, the one that came out in 1974, we had Tercer Mundo, the opening track. And then from the seminal Club de Esquina, we had Un Gosto de Sol by Milton Nascimento. Then the track before that one was by Hernardo, and it was called Agua Grande off of O Romance do Pavão Misterioso. And then we started this set with a remixed version of Caes, the U Suerte version, by Lucretia Dalt y La Bamba, Niño del Elche, and Victor Herrero. Got another 33 minutes of Corriente here tonight, and then we'll be turning it over to the Grateful Dead for an hour. And so yeah, lots of goodies. I think Electronic Air and Under the Floorboards are up after that, so don't go anywhere. Keep that dial locked to KGNU Community Radio, kgnu.org, KGNU 88.5 FM, whatever your method of listening might be. KGNU is the place to be. And I did have the pleasure of checking out the new KGNU building in Boulder yesterday at the soft opening, and gosh, it was lovely. So if you make it up there, definitely go by the new building and take a peek. I think if you go to the kgnu.org events calendar, there will be some upcoming opportunities to check it out. So yeah, keep an eye out on kgnu.org and enjoy the rest of the show. I'll be back shortly for some more informational words, some more track IDs. Big ups to the homie Alex for tuning in. Big ups to Auntie Jam for hanging in the stew with me today and very often. And big ups to you for tuning in to Community Radio, spending your Saturday afternoon, Saturday evening with us volunteer DJs here at KGNU. Very, very nice thing to do, so we sure do appreciate it.

Yeah.

Penguin.

We'll be right back.

with this track wrapping up this sort of like mini tribute to Hermeto Pascual, who passed away in September of last year. One of my biggest influences in terms of Brazilian music and jazz music, real giant in that world. And this is Divina na Milonga, which is from his album Chimarrão com Rapadura, which is a collaborative release with Aline Morena. Before that, we heard Capelinha e Lembranzas off of Eu e Elis, 1999 release by Hermeto. And then the first track in the sort of three-part tribute was this Música da Lagoa, which if you go on YouTube, there's a kind of classic clip of this group that you heard playing that inside a lagoon, and it is beautiful. I can't even describe it, so I would encourage folks to look that one up online. And then let's see what else we had this set. Before that, we had Inesita Barroso with Maratu Eleganti. That's off of Minha Terra. And then off of a self-titled release by Dorival Caymmi, we had Oração de Mai Menininha. And then we started this set with Edu Lobo and the Tamba Trio with the track Arrastao, live at the Paramount Theater, but not the one in Denver, the one in Sao Paulo, in 1965. And that's from Edu Lobo por Edu Lobo com Tamba Trio. Now we have Tete Espíndola and Marcelo Preto with Tristi Acawa from Pásaros na Garganta e Asas do Etéreo, 2013 album. That's a 2013 like double album. So this is from that second disc there, track 8 from the second disc. And then we'll end the show with Enquanto Isso by Moreno Veloso and Domenico, and that's off of 2001's Music Typewriter, really fun Luaca Bop release. And that'll be all for Corriente. Thanks so much for tuning in. Grateful Dead Hour is up next, then we got Electronic Air and Under the Floorboards, and then we got Sleepless Nights, and you know, great music never ends here on KGNU, so don't go anywhere, stay tuned in, enjoy your Saturday night here with us here on your local community radio station, and I'll be back on Tuesday, very soon, on Tuesday the 26th, from 10 to midnight, for the heavy set of Avant-Garde Jazz and more here on KGNU, and then again on June 7th for Dub Palace, again 10 to midnight. So if you liked what you heard, the 26th and June 7th, 10 to midnight, I'll be back again. But you know, you can always count on there being awesome DJs here on KGNU. We all put a lot of love into it, and I hope you heard some of that tonight. Good night, and see you on Tuesday.

Grateful Dead at Gaylock Park in the Bronx, August 26, 1971. Kicking off set two, you heard Me and My Uncle, China Cat Sunflower into I Know You Rider, Deal, and Cumberland Blues. We'll get right back to it when the Grateful Dead Hour continues.

It's the Grateful Dead Hour. I'm David Gans. We're listening to the second set of 82671, and as Bob Dylan once sang, things should start to get interesting right about now.

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My name is Alex Loria, and this is Under the Floorboards on this very special Saturday night during Radio Week. Closing it out with you guys.

that they don't think anyone will listen to that we get to put on air. So that being said, we just heard the Estonian DIY creator, artist, shoegaze master. Master is like a big word, but I'm going to use it. That was Toxic Yuri with It Was Christmas Eve from their latest EP that was came out last December called You're the Most Precious. Really, really beautiful shoegaze record, and I don't know, start to finish, just kind of one of those records that just completely immerses you, as you probably felt during that initial song. So, got a good lineup for you guys tonight. Lots of international music from Seoul, from Tokyo, from Hong Kong, from right here in America. So, stay tuned. It'll be good. Lots of shoegaze tonight. I don't know. That's just kind of what I was feeling, where I was going. So, yeah. Once again, it is Radio Week, so just want to shout out to all of our listeners out there and say thank you so much for tuning in and all your support. We cannot be doing what we do without you guys. It is KGNU Community Radio, KGNU FM 88.5 Boulder, KGNU 1390 Denver. All right. Have a little announcement coming your way, and then we're going to get back to some good music. So definitely stay tuned. Once again, it's Under the Floorboards. My name is Alex Loria. Let me get this announcement for you guys, and then we will be good to go. All right. Apologies for that little delay. There it goes. All right. 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All right, now we get back to the music. Coming up next, this is going to be from a Hong Kong-based band, one-woman show, experimental artist. And the name translates to I'm Sorry, Miss Misato Seasons. And this is the song Cotton Candy. Once again, you're listening to KGNU Community Radio. It's Under the Floorboards.

All right, you are tuning in to KGNU Community Radio. My name is Alex Loria, and this is Under the Floorboards. Our DIY, really anything show. I call it a DIY show, but it's anything. It's underground, it's performance art, it's whatever you want to make it to be, and that's what I love about it. A lot of times on my shows, I will kind of do throwbacks to the 80s and 70s with post-punk. But I don't know, tonight I was just feeling something different. And I have a love for DIY shoegaze music, so as you can tell. But we still get some post-punk, as we just heard in that last song. So we're currently listening to Lonely People, Neon Cities by Moondaughter and Mu Carto Evasio. Moondaughter is the alias of Sonos Tomam Konta and Anthropocene, if you may know her from those names. And this is where she kind of blends her love for ambient music along with rock, post-rock, and shoegaze. And then right before that, we heard Heremic with Seeking Darkness Part 3 from his 2025 record, Seeking Darkness. It's an incredible one that's divided into 5 parts. It's about an hour-long record. And with 5 songs called Seeking Darkness Part 1, 2, 3, 4, and 5. And that was Part 3. And then we heard Through the Frosted Window of an Empty House by Friend from the record In This Place, The Snow Never Melts and The Sun Never Rises. And then we heard the Hong Kong-based Cotton Candy, or the song Cotton Candy by I'm Sorry Miss Misato dot Seasons. Heremic is based out of Seoul. Moondaughter is based out of Sao Paulo. I'm Sorry Miss Misato dot Seasons is based out of Hong Kong. And then our intro song for the evening, it was Christmas Eve by Toxic Yuri, based out of Estonia. So really just hitting a lot of amazing music from all over the world tonight, in different languages, different cultures. Really just highlighting artists who, some bigger, some smaller, most of the time making music out of their bedroom, which I think is pretty cool. So we're going to let this Moondaughter track play us quite some time. It's a long one, but beautiful. So hope you enjoy it, and hope you're enjoying the program as always. I'm tuning into KGNU Community Radio.

Tonight, you are tuning into KGNU Community Radio. This has been Under the Floorboards. I'm going to come back on, just announce a few songs, and then wish you guys a good night. Stay tuned for Sleepless. It's going to be a good one. We just heard that awesome number by Rue that was called Rain from their new EP, Unceasing Cycle. And then before that, we heard all the way from Japan, A Sunken Saw. From their record, Hanged Moon, Walking Memories, that was the opening track, Tengoku. And then we heard Sad Song by Morningstar, based out of Bloomington, Indiana, and began this run of songs with Lonely People, Neon Cities by Moon Daughter and Mu Corto y Vazio. Thank you so much for tuning in. We'll let some Paranol take us out. This is Insomnia from his 2023 record, After the Magic. Thanks so much for tuning in, and happy Radio Week, and happy I could close it out for you guys. This has been Alex Loria on Under the Floorboards.

0: 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I'm your host, Fuzz, and you just heard a set of my favorites laying down some Eastern vibes, leading off with Stu, Joey, Ambrose, Cookie, Lucas, and Cavs, better known as King Gizzard and the Lizard Wizard, with Static Electricity off of 2021's LW, one of the band's trilogy of microtonal explorations, along with 2017's Flying Microtonal Banana and 2020's KG. King Giz has released 27 albums since 2012, covering everything from heavy synth jams to thrash metal. Only 6 U.S. shows this year, with 3 right here in Colorado, as the Weirdo Swarm gathers for the second annual Field of Vision Festival this August in beautiful Buena Vista. A few other artists from today's show are on the bill also, so keep an ear out later on. Next up was Hot G by Night Beats from their 2023 album, Rajan. The first time I caught Night Beats, it was a sweltering July day at UMS 2018, and they were blowing people away at my favorite stage from that festival behind the Classic Car Garage on Broadway. Band was formed in Seattle, though I believe they're now based in frontman Danny Lee Blackwell's home state of Texas. He named the band after Sam Cooke's classic 1963 album Night Beat, so you'll definitely notice that throwback soul influence across the rest of the band's catalog. After that was Dutch-Turkish rockers Altıngün with Goça Dünya off 2018's On. I really loved this Amsterdam band's sound the first time I heard them opening for Tame Impala at Mission Ballroom in 2018. They have a decent-sized U.S. tour plan for this fall with Alex Moss, frontman of the Black Angels, but unfortunately no Denver date, so I might have to travel for that one. While we wait on them to return to Denver, check out their latest Garip released in February. Viral polka-dotted Quebecois alien duo Angine de Poitrine finished off the set with Sherpa from 2024's Volume 1. One day recently, my feed was all of a sudden totally dominated by these two and their infectious microtonal sounds. They'll be in Colorado this summer for Field of Vision, as well as 2 very sold-out shows leading up to the festival at the Ogden in mid-August. If anyone has a pair for the Wednesday show, please keep me in mind. I've already played one Australian band. How about a whole set of them? Tame Impala with Solitude is Bliss up next on KGNU.
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0: You're listening to Sleepless Nights on KGNU FM 88.5 Boulder, KGNU 1390 Denver. I'm your host, Fuzz, and this last set was an all-Aussie affair. First up was Tame Impala with Solitude is Bliss off of their debut studio album, Inner Speaker. On my last show, I played a track from their latest album, the rave-inspired Deadbeat, and while Solitude is Bliss is indicative of the early guitar-driven sound from the first two albums, musically it sounds like two different bands, but the lyrical content is similarly introspective, and Kevin Parker does it all. Music, lyrics, and production. Tame Impala is at Ball Arena Friday, September 11th, and that weekend is shaping up to be a big one with Nick Albrook, Jay Watson, and Pond at the Gothic the following night. Jay Watson doing double duties and Tame Impala as well. After Tame Impala, you heard Fuzz Jam from Sydney's The Lazy Eyes off of their 2022 album Songbook. This track is under consideration for my personal theme song, probably the leader at the moment. Haven't had a chance to catch these guys live, but love their sound as well as their name, which I learned is a reference to a Beach House song, also another excellent band. Next up was Moses Gun Collective with Sha-La-La off of 2015's Mercy Mountain. The Brisbane outfit seems to have taken a hiatus with two members focusing on their other project, the more glam, dream-pop-focused Confidence Man, who you will hear later in the show. Wrapping up the set was Jaguar Ma channeling the Beach Boys on Come Save Me from 2013's Howlin'. Like Moses Gunn, the members of Jaguar Ma have shifted focus to other projects, including production work, as the band hasn't been on the road since 2017. Still hoping for the Sydney band to bring their psychedelic dance grooves back to the U.S. in the not-too-distant future. The next artist is not Australian, but they are Kiwis, so pretty close. This is Unknown Mortal Orchestra with That Life on KGNU.
1: 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So make sure to stop by from 9-11 p.m. on Saturday on KGNU.

0: 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I'm Fuzz, and you're listening to Sleepless Nights on KGNU FM 88.5 Boulder, KGNU 1390 Denver. Starting off the last set was That Life from Auckland by way of Portland's Unknown Mortal Orchestra off of 2023's V. Caught these guys for the first time earlier in May at the Fox as part of a Front Range run that included Washington's in Fort Collins and the Black Sheep in Colorado Springs. Washington's has been on the list for a while. I haven't gotten a chance to get there yet, but the Black Sheep is a legit rock and roll venue. Still putting my face back on after the OC shredded it off there a couple years ago. I was expecting maybe like a 90 to 100 minute set, but Ruben Nielsen and co. ended up playing 25 songs, pushing nearly 2.5 hours, playing all the hits and taking several tracks for a psyched out ride. Great show. Up next was Tall Man, Skinny Lady by Ty Segall off of 2014's Manipulator. Ty Segall is yet another crazy prolific psych artist, and you'll hear another one of his projects later in the set. I missed him last time through in April, but he comes through town regularly and is always worth checking out. After that was Seattle's La Luce with their instrumental Floating Features from the 2018 album of the same name. Got this quartet of female rockers for the first time at last year's UMS, where they played a killer set right before headliners All Them Witches. Looking forward to catching them again at Field of Vision this August. Last but not least was Rare Air from Melbourne space jazz outfit Mildlife off of 2020's Automatic. Still kicking myself for missing them at Meow Wolf in 2024, but hopefully I'll catch them locally or at a psych fest in the not too distant future. I really like that song a lot. I kind of picture it like over the Star Wars cantina scene. I think it would fit right in. Dumbo Gets Mad kicks off a set of European artists up next on KGNU.
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I'm Fuzz, and you're listening to Sleepless Nights on KGNU FM 88.5 Boulder, KGNU 1390 Denver. That last group of tracks was all artists from Europe. Up first was Italy's Dumbo Gets Mad with Eclectic Prawn off of their 2011 debut, Elephants at the Door. Only two repeat artists from my first show. I included this one because my buddy Horn said he loved my first set, quote, with the exception of Dumbo Gets Mad. So I hope you like that one, and if not, he has a couple of requests elsewhere in the set, so he'll be all right. After that was X-Magician with Sharpen These from 2024 Sit Tight. This is a pretty new discovery for me, and I highly recommend checking out the rest of this album with hopefully more to come from the Belfast indie duo. From Belfast to London for British multi-instrumentalist and songwriter Ali Toomey, a.k.a. Tutankhamun, with Garden. Dig the psych soul vibes from his 2022 self-titled album. Reminds me of a bit of Boxton, who I also discovered recently, who I played on last show. Kind of English multi-instrumentalist producer, songwriter. Maastricht, Netherlands, Yin Yin showcased their unique brand of funk psych with Disco Disco off of 2019's The Rabbit That Hunts Tigers. If you dig Yin Yin sounds, there seem to be several Northern European bands with a similar vibe, including Oslo's Orion's Belt. Rounding out the set was the Ravenettes from Copenhagen with their take on the Stone Roses' I Wanna Be Adored. If you ever talk music with a Brit, there's like a 90% chance that they cite the Stone Roses as like among their all-time favorites. It's like the disconnect between Europe and U.S. is like next level Oasis and Blur, and most Americans haven't really heard of them. I'm kind of fall towards the latter of that category, I think. Next, we'll get into some of the heavier tunes, kicking off with Austin's Die Spits right here on KGNU.

Welcome back to KGNU FM 88.5 Boulder, KGNU 1390 Denver. You're listening to Sleepless Nights. I'm your host, Fuzz, and we got a little heavier with that last set. Die Spitz started us off with Throw Yourself to the Sword off of their 2025 debut, Something to Consume. I first heard of this Austin trio when they were included on the Field of Vision lineup. Excited to rock out with them in August along with King Gizzard and the rest of the stacked lineup. Slift followed that up with Omen off of their 2020 album of the same name. Happened upon this Toulouse band on one of the side stages at Desert Days, and it was one of the loudest sets I have ever seen. I will see them for the first time since 2022 when they returned to Denver with the show at the Bluebird Theater October 16th. It's only a few days after OCs play the Ogden, so better get some extra strength earplugs for that week to rockin' shows. After Slift was Nashville's All Them Witches with When God Comes Back off of 2016's Lightning at the Door. I'd been listening to them for years before finally catching them live, closing out last year's UMS, followed by another great show at the Ogden in March with King Buffalo open, another great band. They seem to like Denver a lot, so I'm sure they'll be back soon. The band who shares my namesake, Fuzz, closed out the set with What's in My Head from their 2013 self-titled album. Fuzz is one of Ty Segall's many projects here alongside guitarist Charles Muthart, who is also part of Ty's regular touring band, as well as a new project, Primitive Ring, which a lot of people have been talking about. Hardworking dudes. Next up are Brooklyn Shoegazers Dive with Doused right here on KGNU.

Welcome back. I'm Fuzz, and you're listening to Sleepless Nights on KGNU FM 88.5 Boulder, KGNU 1390 Denver. Zachary Cole Smith and Dive led off that last set with Doused from their 2012 debut Ocean. I've got some excellent live sets from Dive at UMS and the Ogden, and with the following artists at the Moon Room in 2018. Still the only show I've seen in that tiny venue, which is the Bar Stage at Summit Music Hall. I haven't even seen any shows listed there recently. I'm not sure if they still use it, but it was a cool place to see a show. Sharing that building that night was Lo-Fi Master Ariel Pink here with Death Patrol from 2017's Dedicated to Bobby Jameson, a great album. After that was eccentric Canadian singer, songwriter, producer Mac DeMarco with Choo Choo from 2019's Here Comes the Cowboy. Still have not seen Mac DeMarco live despite his heavy tour schedule. Last time I looked, he had like a 50-show tour on the books. I just missed him at the Mission at the beginning of May when I was out of town, but really looking forward to checking out a show in the future because you just know he has some weirdness in store. Seattle's Chinese American Bear with Feeling Fuzzy. Another personal theme song contender. This one is off their second album, Wah, and in May they released Dim Sum and Then Some, another album full of catchy psychedelic pop in both English and Mandarin. That was Father John Misty with the final track of the set, She Cleans Up, off of his latest, 2024's Mahash Mashana. This collaboration with Viagra Boys is one of my favorite tracks of the past few years and has the unmistakable sound of the Swedish post-punks combined with Father John Misty's distinct vocals and lyrics. Time Bazaar from the Holy Drug Couple up next on KGNU.

I'm Fuzz, and you're listening to Sleepless Nights on KGNU FM 88.5 Boulder, KGNU 1390 Denver. First up, last set was Santiago Chile duo, the Holy Jug Couple's 2022 single Time Bazaar. These guys keep popping up in my algorithm, and I had no idea they were from Chile until putting together tonight's show. I know Mexico City has a solid psych scene, including a festival piggybacking on Levitation in Austin in the fall, but I haven't heard of much else coming out of other areas of Latin America outside of Brazil. Tempted to book a flight and do some investigation. I'll let you know how that goes. After that was Diego Hayes with Entropy from their album Drown Together, released last year. Diego Hayes is my friend's bi-coastal project with Ryan, a.k.a. Shaq, in San Diego, and Anthony, a.k.a. Hazer, on Long Island, with occasional journeys into the California desert to get weird and lay down some tracks. I believe they just spent some time in the desert recently, so potentially some new music from them soon. Toronto lo-fi electro-punk duo Crystal Castles with Crime Wave off of their self-titled 2008 debut. Co-founder Alice Glass left in 2015, with the group officially calling it quits in 2017. Seems like Toronto has an interesting scene with the likes of Death From Above 1979, Mastercraft, and Holy F, who I caught this past week at Cervantes' Other Side awesome set and a new album released in March. So yeah, check out Holy F, they're excellent. Closing out the set was Black Moth Super Rainbow's Gangs in the Garden from 2011's Cobra Juicy. Black Moth Super Rainbow is a solo project of Thomas Heck, a.k.a. Tobacco, who has sort of eluded me for many years. I've seen the name around, but kind of never grabbed me. But I started digging in recently on my friend Brenton's recommendation and really love his sound. Probably the coolest ever artist from Pittsburgh. Apologies to Rusted Root. I'm sure there's some I'm missing, but Rusted Root's the only one I know. New Young Pony Club's The Get-Go up next on KGNU.

Welcome back to Sleepless Nights on KGNU FM 88.5 Boulder, KGNU 1390 Denver. I'm your host Buzz, and London Dance Punk's New Young Pony Club led off that last set with The Get-Go from their 2007 debut Fantastic Playroom. They weren't on DFA Records, but there was a lot of buzz around them in that early LCD era, 2005 to 2010. The two founders rebranded as NYPC in 2013 and released an album with their last tour dates the following year in 2014. Good news, though, just learned this morning that they have a London reunion show scheduled for mid-June with special guest Al Doyle, longtime guitarist for Hot Chip and LCD Sound System, so fingers crossed for additional dates from them. Confidence Man followed that up with Sicko off of 2024's 3AM La La La, Aiden Moore and Lewis Stevenson with a decidedly different sound here than with their other project, Moses Gun Collective, that you heard earlier. They're playing some big festivals this summer, including Bonnaroo, Governor's Ball, and Hard Summer, with a date supporting Sammy Vergee at Red Rocks in October. Really tough to choose with such an amazing catalog, but New Gold is probably my favorite Gorillaz track of all time. Can't believe I'm not picking something from the first two albums, but Damon Albarn collaborating with Kevin Parker and Booty Brown from Farside on this entry from 2023's Cracker Island. I've only seen Gorillaz once on the tour supporting the 2017 album, characterized as a dark fantasy of our current president being elected the first time. So we all know how that turned out. So I'm excited for a redo this October at Ball Arena with hopefully a slightly different tone despite the similar current circumstances. Justice finished up the set with Rick Rubin's 2013 remix of On and On, originally off of 2011's Audio Video Disco. I was obsessed with Justice's first album, Cross, when it came out, but drifted away from electronic music in general before rediscovering Justice a few years ago. I've seen them the last three times through town, Mission, Red Rocks, and Ball Arena, and they've each been among the best shows I've seen over the past few years. Really amazing set list and production. As a bonus, because he's everywhere, Justice's last album featured Kevin Parker prominently, so you can expect to hear those tunes live if you see them. Highly recommended. My final set is on the way. The presets start us off with The Girl in the Sea right here on KGNU.

I'm Fuzz, and you're listening to Sleepless Nights here on KGNU FM 88.5 Boulder, KGNU 1390 Denver. Bringing it home with some dance tracks from Sydney, New York, Oxford, and the Bay Area. We started off with Cut Copy's remix of The Presets, The Girl and the Sea, double Sydney on that one, for the 2006 remix originally on 2005's Beam. Cut Copy are DFA Records legends. I'm just discovering The Presets. They seem to be huge in Australia, where the bulk of their touring is focused, with the most recent U.S. shows coinciding with their last album in 2018. Tough touring market right now, but hopefully they make it back on the road. Another DFA alum, Hercules and Love Affair with Athena from their 2008 self-titled debut. Hercules and Love Affair is a rotating cast of performers led by Andy Butler, currently based in Ghent, Belgium, after relocating from New York City. I've never seen them live, but this would be a really fun show. Love that track. Following Hercules and Love Affair, we had a 2016 remix of Glass Animals' Life Itself by German producer Roosevelt. I've only seen Glass Animals once, but it was one of the most memorable concerts of my life on a festival stage outside the Sydney Opera House. Just a really great show, and I would definitely see them again, but that setting is going to be tough to top. Toro y Moi wrapped up the set with Ordinary Pleasure from 2009's Outer Peace. I haven't seen him live yet, but I love that he's a regular on Psych Fest bills, including Levitation and Austin Psych Fest. I would definitely love to see more of that kind of crossover, like I'm curating it myself. Thanks so much to everyone for tuning in. Hopefully you heard some old favorites or discovered some new ones. Check out kgnu.org to get broadcast and event information and to support KGNU's mission by donating or volunteering. Looks like I have a few extra minutes here, so I'll send you out with the greatest electronic artist of all time, Daft Punk, with Face to Face, KGNU. Good night.

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We pray, Master, that you will look in on the sick and afflicted all over this land and country. 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

0: Roots and Branches, KGNU. That was SETI doing a cover of NRBQ's Riding in My Car. Before that, we heard NRBQ with the only song they ever had that hit the top 100, Get That Gasoline Blues. And we started off this Memorial Day weekend, Indy 500 weekend show with Back Home Again in Indiana by Barry Solomon. I'm actually from Indianapolis, and if you grew up in Indianapolis in the 70s, there wasn't a great deal to do other than the Indy 500. So weather permitting, the 500 is going to start in about an hour and a half, and I'm really excited. So today's show is going to be about driving, automobiles, the highway, that kind of thing. So anything you think would fit with this theme, give me a call at the Palatial Boulder Studios, 303-442-4242. So let's just get going. Less of me, more of the music. Take it away, Commander Cody.
1: My pappy said, son, you're going to drive me to drinking if you don't stop driving that hot rod Lincoln. Have you heard the story of the hot rod race with the Fords and Lincolns was setting the pace? That story is true, I'm here to say I was driving that Model A. It's got a Lincoln motor and it's really souped up. That Model A body makes it look like a pup's. Got 8 cylinders and uses them all. Got overdrive, just won't stall. With a 4-barrel carb and a dual exhaust, with 4 living gears you can really get lost. Got safety tubes, but I ain't scared. The brakes are good, tires fair. Pulled out of San Pedro late one night, the moon and the stars was shining bright. We was driving up Grapevine Hill, passing cars like they was standing still. All of a sudden, in a wink of an eye, a Cadillac sedan passed us by. Said, boys, it's a mark for me. By then, the taillight was all you could see. Now the fellas ribbed me for being behind, so I thought I'd make the Lincoln unwind. Took my foot off the gas, and man alive, I shoved it on down into overdrive. Wound it up to 110, my speedometer said that I hit top end. My foot was glued like lead to the floor, that's all there is, and there ain't no more. Now the boys all thought, lost my sense, and telephone poles looked like a picket fence. They said, slow down, I see spots, the lines on the road just look like dots. Took a corner, sideswiped the truck, crossed my fingers just for luck. My fenders was clicking the guardrail post, the guy beside me was white as a ghost. Smoke was coming from out of

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And I looked in the mirror, red light was blinking, the cops was after my hot rod Lincoln. They arrested me and they put me in jail and they called my pappy to throw my bail. And he said, son, you're gonna drive me to drinking if you don't stop driving that hot rod Lincoln.

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The first day I got me a fuel pump, and the next day I got me an engine and a trunk, then I got me a transmission and all the chrome. The little things I could get in my big lunchbox, like nuts and bolts and all four shocks, but the big stuff we snuck out my buddy's mobile home. Now up to now my plan went all right, till we tried to put it all together one night, and that's when we noticed that something was definitely wrong. The transmission was a 53 and the motor turned out to be a 73, and when we tried to put in the bolts all the holes were gone.

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About that time, my wife walked out, and I could see in her eyes that she had her doubts. 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I could hear everybody laughing for blocks around.

This is the Cottonmouth and the Psycho Billy Cadillac. Come on. Haul. This is the Cottonmouth and Negatory on the cost of this machine there, Red Rider. You might say I went right up to the factory and picked it up. It's cheaper that way.

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Yeah, that was a nice one. The Birds, title track from their 1968 album, The Ballad of Easy Rider. Bob Dylan actually got a songwriting credit on that, even though he only wrote one line of the song. Before that, we heard the Great Continental Drifters from New Orleans, Louisiana, with Christopher Columbus' Transcontinental Highway. Johnny Cash, personal favorite of mine, One Piece at a Time. And we started off with Commander Cody and his Lost Planet Airmen and Hot Rod Lincoln. Yes, we're doing a car-themed show today. Already getting some very good suggestions here at the Palatial Boulder Studios at 303-442-4242. You know, we're moving into a new building this summer. And if you were at the open house on Friday, oh my goodness, it's spectacular. It is so nice and it is so spacious. And it's going to take a great deal of time for a little riffraff like me to get used to such a nice space. But we're very excited about it. And I hope everybody is too. And if you have a chance, once we get open, just swing on by and take a look at the new digs. And speaking of that, please save the date for Sunday, June 7th, for the farewell KGNU plant sale here at 4700 Walnut Street in Boulder. We're going to have plenty of starts, veggies, flowers, and mature plants for your home and garden. Donations of marked plants will be accepted starting tomorrow through June 5th. Help KGNU wrap up 26 years on Walnut Street in our lovely long lawn space. I'm going to miss this place. I've been here 15 years. I really like it. But I hope everybody is enjoying their Memorial Day. And if you're a race fan, sit down and watch the Indy 500, provided it isn't rained out. And enjoy some good songs about the car, about cars and the road and driving. And this one's a really nice one to start the next set. Miss Lucinda Williams, the title track to her 1998 all-time classic, Car Wheels on a Gravel Road. This is Roots and Branches. 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

Roots and Branches, KGNU, The Great Pentangle, recorded live at the Royal Festival Hall in 1968 on the Sweet Child album. That was called Traveling Song. Pentangle's drummer Terry Cox just passed away a couple weeks ago, leaving Jackie McShee as the only member left. Great band. If you don't really know much about them, I recommend a deep dive when you have the time. Before that, we heard David Lindley, personal favorite of mine, Mercury Blues. Bob Dylan, happy birthday, Bob. He just turned 85. The title track to Highway 61 Revisited. And we started off with Lucinda Williams and Car Wheels on a Gravel Road. I'm going to play some more Lucinda later in the show. I'm just feeling impish today about it. Want to tell you about a couple of shows. KGNU presents tonight the Shook Twins with special guest Darren Garvey at Roots Music Project. 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These are identical twins making indie folk pop music together. 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On Friday, KGNU presents Dengue Fever with Blue Book at Meow Wolf. That show starts at 8 p.m. It's an all-ages show, under 16 with a ticketed adult. Dengue Fever, they did an interview on Morning Sound Alternative a couple days ago. Whether they're evoking psychedelia or surf rock, Afro grooves, or vintage soundtracks, there's a dense, profound curiosity characterizing Dengue Fever's sound. Combine them with Meow Wolf, I think that sounds like a good time. That will be on May 29th. My name is Pete Maisel. Great to be with you guys, wherever you may be. I know for a fact my sister Annie is listening in North Carolina. I think my mom might be listening. Hi, Mom. They're getting ready to watch the Indy 500, which is sort of why I did the show today. We're talking about cars and driving and highways and all that, making me nostalgic for my Indiana days. So I'm going to start off this next set. I'm going to play some Cadillac songs. This artist, it's John P. Strom and Hello Stranger. John P. Strom was actually in the Blake Babies and the Lemonheads back in the day. And then he moved back to Bloomington, did some solo stuff, did some work with Antenna. And he did a really great country album. I think he's a music lawyer these days. But once upon a time, Bloomington, Indiana had a really hip music scene. So this is John Strom and Hello Stranger doing a really nice cover of Michael Martin Murphy's Geronimo's Cadillac. This is KGNU. 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
3: 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It's 10 o'clock. This is Roots and Branches. Yes, it is.

Roots and Branches, KGNU. The Cowboy Junkies, recorded in 1992. I think I saw that tour. That was called Lost My Driving Wheel. Before that, we heard Mike Cooley, Patterson Hood, and Jason Isbell, better known as the core of the Drive-By Truckers, with Carl Perkins Cadillac. The Blasters with Long White Cadillac. I loved the Blasters. There was something really cool that the Blasters and Los Lobos and Rank and File and some of the other sort of roots, rockabilly and cowpunk bands could just thrive in the LA punk scene back in the 80s. I love the Blasters, and I don't play them enough on this show. And we start off with John P. Strom and Hello Stranger with Geronimo's Cadillac. Good morning. My name is Pete Meisel. Glad to be sitting in on the big show here in Boulder. Happy Memorial Day, everybody. Happy Indy 500 Day, everybody. That's why I'm doing all the car songs. I'm from Indianapolis originally, and they never showed the race on TV, which was always weird to me. So we'd all sit around and listen to the race on the radio, and it was just a good time. So I'm having good memories of that. I'm hoping I can get home in time to see the beginning of the race. So anything you want to hear, you can give me a call at 303-442-4242. Y'all have been coming with great suggestions, by the way. You can also contact us through the miracle, the modern miracle of electronic mail, dj@kgnu.org. Also want to let you know we're going to be doing a giveaway after this set, so stick around for that. So let's get back to car songs, driving songs, and the like. I would be a bad DJ, and you'd slap me on the wrist, if I didn't play Mike Nesmith and the First National Band. This is a great song from his first solo album called Magnetic South. This is called The Keys to the Car. This is Roots and Branches. This is KGNU.

I feel like a broke down engine, darling. 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

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Mechanic said your car's all right, kid. 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

Roots and Branches, KGNU, Steve Earle, recorded live in Raleigh, North Carolina. Hi, Annie. In 1987, that's an extra on the expanded edition of Copperhead Road. Before that, we heard the great Guy Clark with L.A. Freeway. Townes Van Zandt, My Starter Won't Start, from the soundtrack of Be Here to Love Me. And we start off with Mike Nesmith and the First National Band. Want to make a quick correction to something I said in the last set. The Cowboy Junkie song was a cover of a Tom Rush song. A caller very strongly reminded me of that at 303-442-4242. Don't hang up when you call with this feedback. I would have loved to have talked to you. So, as I said, we've got a ticket giveaway. This is for John Craigie and Blind Pilot. This is a pair of two Will Call tickets for Thursday, June 25th, 7 p.m. at the Chautauqua Auditorium. This is an all-ages show. We recommend this show if you like The Head and the Heart, Gregory Alan Isakoff, The Tallest Man on Earth, Fruit Bats, oh, I remember them, Shaky Graves, and Josh Ritter. We ask that callers have not won anything from KGNU in the last 30 days and can make it to the show. Now, we're not going to do a phone giveaway on this. So what I'd like you to do is to email John Craigie in the subject line at tickets@kgnu.org. Put in the subject line John Craigie and Blind Pilot. Email it to tickets@kgnu.org, and the third person to email will win the tickets and be notified by mail. Once again, this is a show at Chautauqua on Thursday, June 25th at 7 p.m. Good luck. Another reminder at the top of the 11 o'clock hour is this week's edition of E-Town from E-Town Hall in Boulder. So you got me for half an hour. Let's get back to the car themes. Last time I said I was a bad DJ because I hadn't played Mike Nesmith. I am a careless DJ for not playing the Flying Burrito Brothers earlier in this show. This is 6 Days on the Road. This is Roots and Branches.

got a D45 and an F5 mandolin. I got a fiddle in the middle, yeah, just working on that. Got to keep on, you got to keep on, you got to keep on.

keep on trucking. You got to keep on trucking. You got to keep on trucking. Trucking on down the line. You got to keep on. You got to keep on. You got to keep on.

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1: You're listening to Roots and Branches on KGNU. I'm your humble host today, Pete Meisel. We just heard on the other side of that announcement, Terry Allen with Amarillo Highway by request. It's a red letter day here on Roots and Branches where somebody called in for a song I actually had. Before that, John Hartford, Keep on Truckin'. That's for my buddy Leland, if he's listening. International Submarine Band, Truck Driving Man. And we start off with Flying Burrito Brothers and 6 Days on the Road. Memorial Day weekend, it is just lovely outside. If you are going over to Creek Fest today, please make sure you stop by the KGNU table. Helen is there, and you can talk shop. You can talk about all the exciting things we're doing this summer at KGNU, including the new building. We are really stoked about the new building. If you all didn't make it to the open house on Friday, it's just spectacular. We're going to be afraid to make anything out of place. It's so clean and slick. It's really great. It's going to be a great community space and will help propel KGNU to even greater heights. And so thank you, everybody who has supported us while we've been doing this project. 303-442-4242 is the number here in Boulder. You can also hit me up at dj@kgnu.org. We're doing car songs. Highway songs, driving songs, in honor of the Indy 500. I've been told that they might actually get the race off on time. It always rains in Indiana on race day. And a shout out to the guy who said, I'm from Indianapolis too. There are more of us out there than you think. So let me get back to the music because I'm going to be here for 20 more minutes. This is a great act from the Bloodshot Records stable of artists. Bloodshot was a great label out of Chicago, did the sort of alt-country thing. This band is from North Carolina called Trailer Bride. This is a really great song called Drive with the Wind. This is Roots and Branches. This is KGNU.

Roots and Branches, KGNU. I almost made it through the whole show without queuing up the wrong song, but we got the right song. Gwil Owen from a great Bloodshot Records compilation, and the song was called Tennessee Highway Blues. Iron and Wine, really nice one called God Made the Automobile. And we start off with Trailer Bride and Drive with the Wind. Just a reminder at the top of the hour, if you're not heading over to Creek Fest to see Helen at the table, this week's edition of E-Town from E-Town Hall. So I'm going to squeeze in a couple more car driving type songs. I've been getting such great feedback from you guys. I don't say this enough, but A, you all come up with better song ideas than I do. And B, it is such a kick when I hear how much you guys enjoy the programming. It really makes what we do here so rewarding. So I don't say it enough, so I'm saying it now. And now I'm going to play the automobile song that actually sort of got this idea in my head. He's a blues guy, but you can hear a lot of his licks all over country music. This is Sam Lightnin' Hopkins, Automobile Blues, Roots and Branches.

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If I never

Willie Nelson from the legendary Stardust album Sunny Side of the Street. As we wrap up the show here. Just a reminder, at the top of the hour, this week's edition of E-Town. Please make a point this week to pick out a record that you've never listened before in a genre you might not have heard. And just let the sounds sort of soak in. Hear something you've never heard. Hear something you never thought you'd listen to. And you're going to find it really rewarding. Have a great Memorial Day weekend. We'll see you around.

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0: From E-Town Hall in the foothills of the Rocky Mountains, it's E-Town with this week's guest, originally from Portland, Oregon, now living in Western Massachusetts, Olive Klug, professor, author, and activist, Dr. Brian Quoba, and also from Portland, Oregon, John Craigie. I'm Helen Forster. Join me in welcoming our host, if you would, Nick Forster.
1: Thank you, Helen. Thanks, everybody. Welcome. Welcome to E-Town Hall. We've got some newcomers this week, and we've also got an experienced E-Town veteran with us. Olive Klug is one of the new voices this week. Great young singer and songwriter whose record we really enjoyed. They are here. They're going to play with a house band. I went to a book signing last night at a local independent bookstore, and I got to hear Brian Quoba. Dr. Brian Quoba was there. He has a new book about a guy named Hubert Harrison that I'd never heard about, but he's the founder of Harlem radicalism around the turn of the 20th century. Interesting story about an interesting guy, and sadly, that story is particularly relevant today. Brian Quoba is here to tell us more about that. But up first, the E-Town veteran from Portland, Oregon, now the low-key, highly productive, irreverent, poignant, talented songwriter, who was here last, I think, about a couple years ago. We're very happy to have him back with us. Please welcome back to E-Town, John Craigie.

This is a song I wrote. It's on the new record, and a friend of mine was talking to me. She had gotten pregnant, and she lives in Louisiana, where she couldn't get the help she needed, and she had to leave the state. And on her way out, she kept seeing all these billboards that made her feel like she was a bad person, and at the same time, seeing a lot of billboards for guns. And after talking to her, I wrote this song. It's called "Call Me a Bullet."

Thank you so much. Last year, I toured around. I wanted to be really honest with my audience, so I told my audience that I was shy, and the reactions were not good from the audience. I don't know why, but I've decided this year, New Year's resolution, to lie to my audience, so I just want you to know that I'm very confident, and if you meet me in real life, it's going to be very smooth. It's a good job, though, if you're shy, because they have this thing called the green room, and you can hide there the whole time, and you don't have to talk to anybody. And then when you're on stage, you don't have to talk to anybody directly, so that's very convenient. But still, in my off time, I got to talk to people. I'm trying to get better at it. I live in Portland, Oregon. I went to a potluck this summer in Portland, and I was hanging out by the snack table, and my shy people know that's a safe space if you're shy. Why? Because people don't really linger that long at the snack table. They either get their snacks and go, or if they do linger, there's stuff to talk about. A lot of small talk, right? All the snacks. But anyway, I'm at the snack table. This guy starts talking to me. I don't know him. He doesn't know me. It's just two dudes who don't know each other having small talk. Nothing more awkward and innocent in this world. He says, "Who have you been listening to lately?" I tell him about Olive, I tell him about some other friends of mine, and to be nice, I say, "Who have you been listening to lately?" And he says, "I've been listening to this guy named John Craigie." And I was too shy to let him know what was going on. So I just said, "Cool." Hoping that would be the end of it, but he had follow-up questions. He said, "Do you know who that is?" I said, "Yes." He said, "Do you like him?" I said, "He's okay." He said, "Maybe you should see him live first. If people see him live, they like him more." I was like, "I've seen him live." He was like, "Really? How many times?" I was like, "Look, a lot, okay? I really don't have time." Anyway, thank you for coming to the show. It's going to be so good.

0: John Craigie, welcome back to E-Town. So good to see you. Good to hear you.
1: Thank you.
0: That was an unusual storyline in that last song about Edna Strange and bringing a pistol to a one-night stand.
1: Yeah.
0: Yeah, sort of a Raymond Chandler kind of a storyline there that

0: I think she knew that, and she felt uncomfortable having the gun, but she told me she likes to have a gun. And I said, great. And the date didn't last that long, and nobody got shot, which was good.
1: Yeah, but that's good.
0: The more we talked, the more she had mentioned vaguely that she maybe had an ex-husband or an ex-boyfriend, and I just started having this kind of image in my head. Things tend to wander when you're in the presence of a gun.
1: Yes.
0: And so that's where that song came from.
1: As it turned out, you were fortunate. Yeah.
0: I was fortunate.
1: Yeah. Well, you have a new record. I Swam Here, recorded both down in Louisiana and out in Astoria, Oregon.
0: Yeah.
1: What did you get from each spot? What's the flavor from each location?
0: Well, it was interesting to be in New Orleans, where it's such a loud city and very enthusiastic, and you think of brass. And I was working with these guys in the Lower Ninth Ward, which is kind of outside of the city, and it's a little more spacious, and there's a bunch of like trees, and the river's right there, and it really felt like I was more in like the woods of Louisiana. So they were really tied in, and they had like horn players, and you know, a lot of people with could do more loud stuff. But this record, I wanted to be very quiet, so. But it fit the tone of the space.
1: Yeah.
0: And I think Astoria is more closer to where I'm from, you know, in coastal Oregon. Kind of helped kind of gel the whole thing together.
1: Yeah, that's cool. It's a remote outpost, Astoria, Oregon.
0: Yeah.
1: It's founded by my Gilded Age ancestors who were looking for, basically, they were inspired by greed and cruelty.
0: Oh, nice.
1: And that particular experiment failed.
0: Oh.
1: But they had success in other ways.
0: Nice.
1: Well, listen, it was just anytime you make a new record, it's really cool. I get to sort of, each song is like a little postcard from this moment where you are. And one song you wrote about having that American meanness. And I know it's just a song, but what were you thinking about?
0: Yeah, that was a couple albums ago. That was originated from my first tour of Europe. And I was meeting a lot of people. And you just kind of see yourself and your country through the eyes of these different people. And sometimes I felt like they saw me as being very mean. And then there were things that I maybe would do that I thought were normal that I realized I was conditioned. For example, I was in England, and my tour manager, who was British, he said, it's not normal to take your leftovers home with you. You know, I had all this pad thai left. And I was like, I own this, you know. I'm taking my leftovers. And he thought it was rude, but maybe that's an American thing. I don't know.
1: But I mean, who else would eat it?
0: That's what I'm saying.
1: Yeah.
0: Thank you. Thank you.
1: Okay. Well, that clears that up for me. I also know that you've been doing the tour in the fall where you give away $1 for every ticket sold to different organizations in each state.
0: Yeah.
1: Is that called Keep It Warm? Is that what that is?
0: Yeah, yeah.
1: You're still doing that?
0: Oh, yeah. We just had a nice one in November, December, and we'll do it again this November, December. We're usually focusing on local food banks and feeding people is big for
1: food insecurity.
0: Yeah. Yes.
1: You know, we're a wealthy country with a lot of poor people who are hungry. It's cool that you're doing that. And I heard that you're doing something new that's quite grown up and mature.
0: Yes.
1: And bold.
0: Terrifying.
1: Yeah.
0: Yeah.
1: Which is to play with a whole symphony orchestra.
0: Yeah, yeah.
1: Yeah.
0: Well, thank you, yeah. Yeah, in December in Portland, I was asked to do a show with the Oregon Symphony. So they'll be backing me up for about 11 songs. And I'm very nervous, very scared. But it's been done before. I'm not the first uneducated folk singer to do this. So
1: right.
0: I know it can happen. I'm not exactly sure how.
1: I think there's probably some strength in numbers. No matter what happens, they'll be fine.
0: They're going to sound great. They're going to be so good.
1: Well, listen, I'm always happy to have you back, and it's glad that we could get together and hear some songs, and let's get back to music.
0: Yeah, thank you so much.
1: Yeah, welcome back, if you would, John Craigie.

0: Thank you.
1: It's John Craigie, Portland, Oregon. Along with some help from Kevin Matthews on the drums, Zach Jackson on the bass, Justin Baser on guitar. He'll be back to play a lot more music later on in the show.
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0: I'm Nick Forster. You're listening to Eat Down. John Craigie's going to be back, play some more music a little later on in the show. And coming up, wonderful singer-songwriter and multi-instrumentalist Olive Klug is here. They will be out soon. I was talking with John Craigie about his Keep It Warm program that he does, where he donates a dollar from every ticket to different nonprofits, mostly in the food and general welfare spaces. We live, as I mentioned to him briefly, in a wealthy country. A lot of people are hungry here. I think 48 million people in the U.S. face food insecurity with some regularity, according to some recent studies. And that's not new. There has been, throughout our history, a big divide between rich and poor, between black and white. We have a new era of multi-billionaires and oligarchs in this country who have a lot of political power. That happened throughout our history, too, and especially in the first Gilded Age that was in the late 19th century. That was kind of like what we're revisiting now. Well, during that time, there was a guy. His name was Hubert Harrison. He was a black immigrant from St. Croix, found his way to New York City when he was 17 years old in the year 1900. He became a brilliant writer and an orator and educator and critic and political activist. He was described as the foremost Afro-American intellect of his time and the father of Harlem radicalism. Interesting dude. Our next guest is a college professor, also an activist and author who has written a new book about Hubert Harrison. So please welcome to E-Town, Dr. Brian Kwoba. That's the guy. Brian, welcome. Brian Kwoba.
1: Thank you. It's a pleasure to be here.
0: You have had a very interesting journey so far, starting at least with a bunch of it here in Boulder, Colorado.
1: Absolutely. Yeah, I grew up in Boulder, and I never would have imagined that I would become a professor of history.
0: I want to talk about your history a little bit, because I know that when you were 20, you went to Cuba. That was an eye-opening experience. Can you just tell us a little bit about what that trip was like?
1: Yeah, I mean, it was, you know, I originally went to study music because I wanted to learn about Latin jazz and, you know, Cuban music. And then I got to Cuba, and the experience of being in Cuba just raised all these political questions that my 20-year-old self was not able to answer. And so when I got back from Cuba, I had that spark of curiosity, like, why is it that the U.S. and Cuban governments are so hostile? Why is the U.S. embargoing and blockading Cuba over a decade after the Cold War? Like, that didn't make sense to me.
0: Sounded like that trip kind of opened your mind to the fundamentals of inequality and racism and political, not malfeasance, but just misunderstanding.
1: Mm-hmm.
0: And so that kind of drove you for your next chapter.
1: Mm-hmm.
0: When did you first come across Hubert Harrison? Because he's not a guy that most people know about.
1: I got this book from Jeff Perry, who was the first person to write any sort of book-length treatment of Harrison. And I read the book and I was like, wow, this guy's so fascinating. I've never heard of him. Nobody I know has ever heard of him. So I needed to learn more for myself.
0: Yeah.
1: And then I decided, you know, I need to share this story with others because it's so fascinating.
0: Yeah. You guys have a certain kinship too. I mean, you both fought for sort of a more energized and youth-oriented look at class struggles and racism. Mm-hmm.
1: Yeah. I mean, I have a lot of experiences that are similar to things that Harrison went through. Yeah. You know, Harrison was also fired from his job for his politics. And yeah, Harrison just, he has all these qualities that I could relate to and experiences that I could relate to. And so I realized, oh, maybe I am a good person to tell this story of Hubert Harrison.
0: There has been some progress. When Hubert Harrison arrived in this country, we were still having lynchings every week in this country. And so there's, you know, but we do seem to be in this era of a little bit more transparent white nationalism, and Minneapolis being a good example of like racial profiling and stuff like that. So I'm just curious about whether you think Hubert Harrison got to see some of the changes that he was hoping for in his lifetime.
1: I don't think so, unfortunately. I mean, part of it is he died young, you know.
0: Yeah.
1: He didn't really get to see as much change as we've seen. But in another sense, I think part of why the book is powerful is because I wrote it in a way that would speak to the present.
0: Yeah.
1: Right. I mean, you mentioned a moment ago the billionaire oligarchs, right? And Harrison was living under the robber barons, you know, same idea. You mentioned white nationalism. That's very much a sort of the aftermath of the Jim Crow era and racial
0: and eugenics segregation were going on when he was around, too.
1: Yes. Yeah. There was all this kind of pseudoscience about racial superiority and things of that nature. Not to mention, you know, the sort of imperialism, you know, colonialism was reigning supreme in Africa and in Asia and the Caribbean. And so And we see colonialism and imperialism today in different guises and forms. And so there's so many parallels. I felt like he was struggling against forces that are still with us. And so we can learn from those struggles.
0: What do you think your book can help achieve?
1: I think it can offer people a sense of hope, a sense of possibility. I try to tell stories that affirm and empower the labor movement and the movement for civil rights and black power, you know, the women's movement, all these different things that were often not taught in our high school history sort of curriculum. But once I became an activist, that's really when I came to realize why history matters, because it explains how we got the world that we have, right? And if you want to change anything, our world included, it's useful to understand how it got to be the way it is. And history is so important for that.
0: Yeah. Well, it's a cool story to sort of share and celebrate this unsung hero, because he really did have an impact and he was unrelenting. He pushed hard and he did that all his life.
1: Yeah, absolutely. And he, I think, influenced people who would come after him. So, for example, you know, he had a big influence on A. Philip Randolph, the famous black trade unionist, who in turn had a big influence on Dr. King.
0: Right.
1: So he's kind of this ancestral figure who has all these lineages and sort of political descendants. Yeah, it's exciting to like rediscover a figure like this who's been sort of marginalized and erased almost from people's awareness, like so many figures in our history.
0: Yeah. Well, you're a professor now at the University of Memphis, right?
1: Yes, sir.
0: And if folks want to find your book, once again, it's called Hubert Harrison, Forbidden Genius of Black Radicalism.
1: Yes, yes.
0: And then, once again, this is Dr. Brian Kwoba. Thanks for being here.
1: Thank you so much, Nick. Yeah. It's great to be here. Thank you.
0: You are listening to E-Town. John Craigie is going to be back to play some more music later on. What's coming up next? Olive Klug grew up in Portland, Oregon, John Craigie's hometown. They went away to college and studied psychology and sociology with an eye towards becoming a therapist or a social worker, until the pandemic, when their original songs found their way to TikTok. Pretty soon, there were a lot of followers. I think they're maybe 250,000 now on TikTok. That led to a full recording on a record called Don't You Dare Make Me Jaded, which came out in 2023. It landed with lots of enthusiasm, great reviews, with good reason. Olive's got a new one out now called Lost Dog that's out on Signature Records. And we're going to hear some of those songs. So please help me welcome, for their first visit to E-Town, Olive Klug.

is a song I wrote quite a few years ago, just about my tendency to let the wind take me wherever it wants to take me, and then feeling very beat up and confused by the wind. The song is called Taking Punches from the Breeze.

0: Olive, welcome. Really good singer, really good songwriter. Thanks for being here.
1: Thank you. Thank you so much for having me.
0: Yeah. When did you know that you were going to kind of change directions? Because you went to school to be either a social worker or a therapist, studying sociology and psychology. And
1: honestly, I got fired from a job. But as I got fired from that job, my TikTok was taking off, and I feel like I've finally reached the point where I'm taken seriously as a musician enough to like admit that I was on TikTok. But there was like 2024, I really tried to distance myself from it. I was like, I'm not a TikTok artist. I'm a folk artist. Yeah. I'm a real musician.
0: Yeah. I'm a real boy,
1: exactly.
0: As Pinocchio used to say.
1: Well, that too. But I will admit that TikTok was a big part of me feeling like I could really pursue this. So,
0: I mean, I hear, obviously, singers that are sort of referential for me, like Joni Mitchell, and when I listen to you sing. Who are you inspired by?
1: Well, yeah, Joni Mitchell is like an obvious one for sure. That's been like my day one.
0: Pretty good true north if you're going to have one.
1: Definitely, yes. Yeah. I think right now I'm really inspired by Adrienne Lenker. She's really an amazing songwriter.
0: Yeah.
1: I just opened for Willie Carlisle, and he's been a huge inspiration for me. Just getting more into that kind of alternative country folk world. I've been like learning banjo, so I've been getting into the world of like old time music, so that's been really fun.
0: Took you long enough.
1: I know, it took me a long time.
0: Jeez.
1: Yeah, also like I've been inspired by like folk punk a little bit too, and one of my favorite artists is Kimya Dawson. So like just kind of
0: Moldy
1: a big
0: Peaches, right?
1: Moldy Peaches, yeah. And then I was like in musical theater when I was a kid. So like there's a big range of different little ingredients that are going into the soup pot.
0: Is it almost too many doors that you could open for you to make progress? Do you feel overwhelmed by all the options you have?
1: I do sometimes feel overwhelmed, but it's, I don't know. I don't want to limit myself to one direction. So I just decided to do a little bit of everything. But I think while my like the sonic world of my music is pretty varied, I have like a strong folk ethos. Like I feel like to me, folk music is about social change and like emotional release. And those are two things that I prioritize in my music. So
0: Is there a delicate balance in your world between activism and performing? Do you feel like that's, you have to sort of manage that, or it just fits together naturally?
1: While I do go to protests and participate in organizing, it's like I do feel like I have this platform that I've been given, this voice that I've been given, and I want to use that voice.
0: Well, listen, I mean, if you can be passionate, but unless you stand out or stand up, it's not going to make much of a difference. And I know that you're going to do that in your songs and in your performance, and I think anytime you're going to have a fight for fairness or for kindness or for understanding or for generosity, seems like a pretty good fight to be in.
1: Definitely, yeah.
0: Yeah. Well, thanks for being here. Let's get back
1: Thank
0: to
1: you.
0: Some more music. Welcome back, Olive Foote.
1: Can we just give it up one more time for the amazing band that I'm playing with? I was really not sure about this whole thing. My manager was like, do you want to play with the house band? And I'm like, oh my gosh, I don't know. Like, I don't know what I'm getting myself into, but I guess I'll try. And they are just some of the most talented musicians ever. We spent like 20 minutes before the show practicing these, and they're like the best band I've ever played with. It's crazy. This is a song called Fleeting. It's about endings. Thank you so much for having me. I've had a great time.

0: Thank you.
1: That's Olive Club in Portland, Oregon.
2: Thank you so much.
1: The newest record is called Lost Dog, out on Signature Sound Records. Olive Club, along with E-Tones, Adam Bodine, Kevin Matthews, Zach Jackson, Helen Forrester singing backup. Thank you, Olive. Thanks to Helen and the band.
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0: I'm Nick Forrester. I want to say hello to our listeners who are hearing E-Town on stations like KSMF in Ashland, Oregon. Thanks for tuning in. On KBUU in Malibu, California, and on WVPE in Elkhart, Indiana. Thanks for listening. As always, if you want some more information about any of our guests, you want to find out how to get tickets to a live show or see exactly what the house band is wearing this week, all of that stuff is available online at etown.org. We also have podcasts and all the social media stuff that Olive was talking about that some people enjoy. That is all available out there in the world. And as Helen mentioned, there's a bunch of videos on our YouTube channel. And I think there's a lot of people who are subscribing, so you can join them and feel connected to that particular community. I love the fact that our troubadours, John Craigie and Olive Klug, are out there on the road traveling all over the place and keeping us informed of what they come across. And as I mentioned, I'd never heard of Hubert Harrison before, so thanks to Brian Quoba for turning us on to him at a useful and critical time. And in the midst of it all, of course, it's the music that brings us together and keeps us connected, as it has throughout every social movement and era of change. And of course, we can't forget to have some fun along the way. So with that in mind, please welcome back John Craigie.
1: We just got one more for you. Thank you so much for being here. Thanks to Olive and everyone here at E-Town.

0: you, Baldo. We love you.
1: John Craigie. The new record is called I Swam Here. Along with Kevin Matthews on the drums, Zach Jackson on the bass, Justin Mazur on the guitar, Adam Bodine on the keys, Helen Forrester singing backup, John Craigie. We are going to do one more song and get everybody out here on stage to do this last number. I want to thank all our guests. Of course, thanks to John Craigie coming from Portland, Oregon. Thanks to the E-Tones and to Helen Forrester. Thanks to Dr. Brian Quoba coming and talking about his book about Hubert Harrison. Thanks to Olive Klug coming from Western Mass. We're going to play one more song together. Thank you, Tom Petty. Thanks for staying involved and informed. As Olive Klug said, we're coming back around. I'm Nick Forrester. I hope you can be with us next week right here, anytime.

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0: 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Michael Parenti, Voting in the USA, How the Vote Was Won and Lost. This is the second part of a one-hour critical analysis of the voting system in the USA by Dr. Michael Parenti. In part one, Parenti presented the rather extensive list of people who were not allowed to vote at the making of U.S. democracy in 1787 and their long and interesting struggle to gain the franchise. Most of today's program is about the ways in which votes, most recently, get rigged and elections stolen. Michael Parenti is one of the nation's leading progressive political analysts. After receiving his PhD in political science from Yale, he risked and ended his academic career when he openly opposed the war on Vietnam. Here's part two of Voting in the USA.
1: And then, of course, elections are stolen outright. I'm going to talk about two elections that I am absolutely sure are stolen. That's the 2000 presidential election and the 2004 presidential election. 2000, I think people know already. The final outcome hinged on how the vote went in Florida. I remember that night when they said, it was on TV, the election night, and somebody said, well, Florida has gone Democratic. And Bush said, oh, no, we haven't conceded Florida. We're not losing Florida. He knew something that the rest of us didn't know. Independent investigations have shown that there were serious irregularities directed mostly at ethnic minorities and low-income residents who usually voted Democratic, including 36,000 newly registered voters whose names were not added to the voter rolls. See, there was a tremendous outpouring in 2000. A lot of people came. Others turned away because they were declared, almost always incorrectly, to be convicted felons. In several Democratic precincts, state officials closed the polls early, leaving long lines of would-be voters stranded. State troopers near polling sites delayed people for hours while searching their cars. And you see, when people get delayed for hours, or they get delayed waiting online, they can't wait. It's not only that they get tired or they get disgusted, they just can't wait 5 hours. They got to get back to their kids or get back to their job or get back to whatever else they had to do. Some precincts required two photo IDs, which many citizens do not have. I don't have to do. And how many people have two photo IDs? Raise your hand if you do. One, two, three, four, five. Most of the people here do not have two photo IDs. You two do because you're students, right? That's why. Well, then there was also a requirement in Florida. There was also a requirement passed just 2 weeks before the election that you had to have a photo ID. Now, I remember going in, you never had to have a photo ID. You just signed your name, and if it matched the signature that was there, that was good enough. That already disfranchises all sorts of people who don't have cars, who can't afford cars, elderly and others and such, who don't drive and the like. And you know about all the other story about shipping down people from Washington to intimidate the vote counters and the like, and the fact that Bush lost the popular vote, but once he got Florida, swung 500 votes, he got the presidency. Now, what happened in Florida, by the way, was happening in other places. This stuff about challenging people, losing registration forms, I'm sorry your name isn't on the voter rolls for some reason, and all these things. This is happening in other places also. This method of intimidating and suppressing the vote, we gave the example of Rehnquist during the Nixon years doing that, going around. So this kind of thing, what happened is in Florida, there was a spotlight on it, and the race was so close, and it was so blatant. You know, Brother Jeb was pulling out all the stops that it really came across and actually made, some of it made its way into the myopic view of the media. A study by computer scientists and social scientists estimated that in the 2000 election, there was about 4 to 6 million votes left uncounted. That it would have been not just a 2 million victory for Gore, it would have been substantially more. Now, not all of those 2 to 4 million votes were Democratic votes, but the majority probably were. The 2004 election, in 2000, 105 million people voted in 2000. In 2004, the turnout climbed to 122 million. So that's 17 million new voters. It was rather extraordinary. The climb really went from about 50% of the electorate to about 65% of the electorate. It's one of the highest we've ever had in a presidential election. 2004, if you remember it way back, it was a remarkable development. The Democratic Party went into that election more unified than it had ever been since 1964, I would say. In 2004, not only was the Democratic Party there, and not only were people ready to vote for a candidate nobody particularly liked. I mean, how do you warm up to John Kerry, I mean, for Christ's sake? But it was really such a strong anti-Bush vote. But not only that, but the Republican Party was splintered in a way I had never seen before. You had former Republican policy wonks, policy makers, some high-level people from the Nixon and Reagan and Bush senior administrations disaffecting, breaking, publicly, and saying, this country's on the wrong course, we're not going in the right direction. You had former military generals, the military brass. I mean, once these guys were out and got their pensions, then they could speak up, and they spoke, signing these statements about, we do not have confidence in this present administration. All sorts of kinds of people were coming around. In addition, the 2 million progressives who had voted for Ralph Nader in 2000 switched to Kerry in 2004. I voted for Nader in 2000 because Gore was taking California by 8 percentage points, I figured. It was okay to vote for Nader. If it had gotten any closer, I would have voted for Gore. But I was on Democracy Now! The morning that Ralph Nader announced that he was going to run for 2004, and Amy Goodman said to me, what do you think of that? It was the top story, and I was then interviewed. I said, well, I think Ralph Nader's a great American. I think he would lend a dimension of issues that wouldn't be there otherwise. He would move the center of political gravity a little further over to the left and all that, but I'm not going to vote for him because I believe the situation is so grave that we have to get Mr. Bush out, so I'm going to vote for Kerry. And that's what other people did. So to achieve his remarkable tally, Bush Jr. got 62 million votes, they say. In other words, he got almost 12 million more votes than he got in 2000. How the hell did that happen? Meanwhile, Kerry showed only 8 million more votes than Gore received in 2000. Let me give you another statistic that's very telling. Pre-election surveys indicated that there was 16.8 million, I said 17 million, but 16.8 million new voters. Among these voters, Kerry was a heavy favorite. Overwhelmingly among the new voters were going for Kerry. That, by the way, was one of the most hidden, undisclosed, and buried datum. That was a datum that the media didn't tell anybody. They somehow never saw that one. And all the dispute that came afterward, nobody ever mentioned the fact that in fact Kerry was the favorite among the new voters. So for Bush to have achieved this growth, he would have had to keep all of his 50 million from 2000, plus a majority of the new voters, plus a large share of the very liberal Nader defectors. Nothing in the campaign, nothing in the opinion polls suggested such a mass crossover. The numbers simply do not add up. In key states like Ohio, the Democrats achieved immense success at registering new voters, outdoing the Republicans by as much as 5 to 1. The Democratic Party, again, also was unusually united in Ohio. All through Election Day of 2004, exit polls showed John Kerry was ahead by 53% to 47%, and that he would win a solid victory in the vote and the Electoral College. I want to tell you something else that's sort of interesting. Before the election, several Republican lights had announced their intention to suppress the Democratic vote. Interview, U.S. News and World Report, Pennsylvania House Speaker John Purcell observed that Kerry would need a huge number of votes in Philadelphia to carry the state. Quote, "It's important for me to keep that number down." What a way to talk. You are a political representative in a democracy, and you talk about keeping that number down. Representative John Papageorge, a Republican of Michigan, quoted in the Detroit Free Press, "If we do not suppress the Detroit vote," look at the verbs that are being used, "suppress the Detroit vote, we're going to have a tough time in this election." In Nevada, former executive director of the state GOP, Dan Burdish, tells the press, "I'm looking to take Democrats off the voter rolls." So those are some of the ways this victory was achieved by Georgie Jr. So Florida, what was going to be the next Florida? I'll tell you who was the next Florida. Florida and Ohio and New Mexico and Nevada and about one or two other states. Every one of the swing states, of the 11 swing states, there were these efforts being made to suppress the vote. Not always successful. Sometimes absentee ballots were mailed out to voters on the day before election day, too late to be returned on time, or they were never mailed at all. Again, voter Democratic registration forms disappeared. Overseas ballots, very interesting stories there. The overseas ballots are traditionally handled by the State Department, as most other things. When you go travel overseas, you go to the U.S. Embassy, you're dealing with the U.S. State Department, as it should be. In 2004, for some reason, the Pentagon became the distributor of overseas ballots. What's the Pentagon doing in the business of elections? Nearly half of the 6 million American voters living abroad, a noticeable number of whom had formed, by the way, anti-Bush organizations, never received their ballots or got them too late. Military personnel, usually more inclined towards supporting the president, encountered no such problems or difficulties like that. I had a gentleman write to me, a man by the name of Stephen Gaves, who lives in Stockholm. He's an American. And he got my article on this. By the way, if you want, you can go visit my website, and I've got a piece on stolen elections, which has some of this data and other things, too. But he said he was part of, I think it was called, they had an organization like Democrats Abroad or something. And he eagerly looked forward to getting his ballot, and when it came, it was a military.

apply for another ballot. This is another thing that happens, that when you suppress votes and you thwart voters and you discourage and frustrate them, they often then do not come back and vote again. They start to get discouraged. And then, of course, there were tens of thousands of Democratic voters were stricken from the rolls as convicted felons, that thing I mentioned before. That happened not just in Florida, but was happening all over the place. And there were all sorts of other subterfuges that were going on. Election officials in Minnesota, in some areas, denied registration forms to anti-Bush canvassers who wanted to go door-to-door in Democratic precincts to get out the vote. Voter Outreach of America, it's a company funded by the Republican National Committee, collected thousands of voter registration forms in Nevada, promised to turn them into public officials, and then systematically destroyed the ones belonging to Democrats. Registration books in Democratic precincts were frequently out of date or incomplete. In states like Ohio, the number of precincts that were favorable to Democrats were reduced drastically, like 13-3 or something. Now, when that happens, that means you're going to have fewer voting polls and longer lines. Anyway, you know about all these mishaps. Let me just say one thing about the touch screens. After all of these kinds of suppressions, there still were enough, millions surplus, to win the election for Kerry. But then you got to the touch screens, and in every anomaly with touch screens, they talk about glitches, things aren't right, we still got some wrinkles to work out and all. These aren't glitches. When the glitch keeps going only in one direction for the benefit of one candidate and against another candidate, that's not a glitch. Let me give you just one example. I got a whole bunch of things here, but it is going too long. In New Mexico, every county that had touchscreens, Kerry lost every county that had touchscreens. Regardless of the ethnic makeup of the county, the income level in the county, or the past voting behavior. There were also some remarkable cases where Bush suddenly, he surged up and reversed and won a county that had never gone Republican in his life, and he won it by 68% or something like that. These incredible anomalies. The only thing that correlated with Kerry's defeat in these counties was the existence of these touch screens. So there's very strong reason to believe that these things were operating dishonestly. So there it is. In sum, and you know the whole story on touchscreens, I won't go into them. They're secret, there's no paper trail, blah, blah, and all that sort of stuff. So these are very real issues. Let me end by just talking about 2006. So what happened in 2006? How is it that the Democrats won? Well, there's a couple of things. First of all, they should have won by massively more. They should have had about a 60-seat majority. What happened in 2006 is you had what's called a base election, just like the one before it. A base election is when you assume the two voting constituencies are very fiercely divided. You're not going to make too many converts from the other camp over to your side. So how are you going to win the election? You're going to win the election by getting out your base, by concentrating on getting your people to the polls, encouraging them, this and that, and the other thing, getting as many people out as you can. The Republicans, in 2006, so concentrating on trying to suppress the Democratic base that they forgot their own base. What happened is the Democrats didn't win that election. The Republicans lost it. They lost about 30% of their vote. I mean, it's really a remarkable disaffection. About 30% of the people who had voted Republican in 2004 either stayed home or switched to the Democratic Party or some other party, Libertarian or something else, in 2006. You lose 30% of your vote and you only lose the House by 20 seats and you still have a control on the Senate or a lock. Well, I mean, I think there's evidence that there still was theft. They lost in an area where they forgot to steal from. They just assumed they had these seats. These were pretty good seats and they had them. Also, I think they're getting nervous. I think our struggle and agitation and raising questions about touch screens and raising questions about suppression of the vote and such, I think that's been getting

0: registering. I think Blackwell in Ohio, here's a case, the guy is running for governor. Here's a guy, he's African American, he was a Democrat. He switched the Republican Party and he became Secretary of State. He stole the election in 2004. He suppressed, he pulled every trick in Ohio that you can. Ohio had very few touchscreen machines. It wasn't touchscreens, it was all the other things I was talking about. Suppression of the vote, losing ballot boxes, keeping people on 9-hour lines and all that sort of thing. That's what Blackwell did in 2000. 2004, he's running for governor and he's still Secretary of State and he's still presiding over the election. I said, boy, you got the fox watching the chickens here, okay. But there was a real spotlight on this guy. You know, he had taken some heat. These reports that had come out, the Kanye's report and the like, they got worried. He would be saying, well, what if I could steal Ohio again, but what if the Democrats win the Congress, and then what if they investigate me, and all sorts of people have been going to jail lately. So I think they got nervous as to, Milton Berle used to say, I do this work because I'm too nervous to steal. And that's what they were a little too nervous to steal. Karl Rove didn't get it all that right this time. But there were some things that happened, and I think there are many more seats they could have won, which they didn't win. And then there were some outrageous ones like Florida 13, which is still 18,000 votes where nobody voted for Congress. Suddenly they voted for dog catcher and judge and all the other things, but nobody voted for Congress. So the vote was wiped out and the Republican was given the seat. So this is all I have to say, that your vote is a very tenuous thing. The voting system in this country is a disgrace. It's a mess. It's 50 different systems of 50 different states. It's more than that. It then varies by county and count to county as to standards and what happens and what doesn't happen and the like. And there's a lot of thievery. It's a lot of it is not policed. A lot of it is you've got to trust people. Well, why the hell should we have to trust them with our vote and our vote count? So that's what voting is about. Voting is about the struggle. It's very much a part of the struggle for democracy itself. Thank you.
1: That was the conclusion of Voting in the USA, How the Vote Was Won and Lost by Dr. Michael Parenti. There's time to include one of the questions from the audience. This one is on third parties.
0: The question was, what are the chances of getting a viable third party to compete in national elections? That's another way that your vote is undermined. We don't have proportional representation. We have what's called single-member winner-take-all plurality. Single-member winner-take-all plurality means as follows. You have one district and only one candidate for each party. The candidate that wins a plurality, whether it's 48%, 52%, a plurality is the largest number of votes. It doesn't have to be a majority. If you've got three, four candidates, you might win less than 50%, but if you won the most votes, you get 100% of the representation. So the voters in your district who voted for you are represented. The voters who didn't vote for you are not represented. In proportional representation, it doesn't work that way. If you had PR, you would have a collective, maybe five county areas, you'd have a list of candidates. Let's say you have 10 candidates running. You get to vote for all those candidates. The vote is weighted. It's very simple. 1, 2, 3, this is number 4. This is if you can count up to 10, you would be able to master that ballot. You would. So if party A wins 40% of the vote, they don't get 100%. They get only 4 seats. Party B get 30% of the vote, they get 3 seats. So every vote is counted. Party C won 10% of the vote, they get 1 seat or 2 seat, whatever it might be. So every vote is counted and every vote is represented. And it's no accident that in countries where you have proportional representation, you have an array of parties. And it doesn't lead to stalemate and chaos and instability, as they say. It leads to much more viable social democracies. It leads to countries that have stronger and better union laws, healthcare systems, social welfare programs, more equitable tax systems and like. If you look at Sweden, Denmark, Holland, Netherlands, it should be called, the Netherlands, Finland, Norway, even France and Italy, you'll see they have proportional representation they use. Italy has moved away in some of their elections now to single-member districts, which is a terrible mistake. So that would be how you could get third parties really going, by getting proportional representation instituted. The other thing we should look at, all over America, the laws are rigged by the two major parties against third parties. There are places, you want to get a third party on the ballot, you got to get like 20,000 signatures in 5 days just before the, you know, a certain May 1st to May 10th or something. I mean, all sorts of hoops you got to jump through that make it very hard. In some states, there are registration fees. You got to pay a dollar per signature, and you need 20,000 signatures. You know, it's $20,000 to get on the ballot. In effect, it's so bad. In a state like Illinois, I think the laws are so bad that when third party people run, they just run as independents. They don't try to get a party position on the ballot as such. So these are some of the problems that you have in answer to that question. What does it take? It takes a lot of change to do.
1: You heard Dr. Michael Parenti's talk and response to a question on voting in the USA, how the vote was won and lost. Recorded at the Pleasant Hill Library in Contra Costa, California. Parenti grew up in a conservative, Catholic, working-class Italian community in New York City. He's a prolific author and engaging speaker. He serves on the board of judges for Project Censored and is the author of 22 books, among them Democracy for the Few, Contrary Notions, Super Patriotism, History as Mystery, and Dirty Truth. 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Time of useful consciousness is the time between the beginning of oxygen deficiency and the loss of consciousness, the brief moment in which a pilot may save the plane. My name is Maria Gelarden. Thank you for listening. Give us a call.

0: In this time of extreme crisis of democracy, the following prophetic dialogue illustrates how co-creative dialogue in many forms can inspire and illuminate a way forward, a kind of renaissance of a compassionate wisdom culture that together we can create and create a whole new mythos and sustainable vision for an enduring, wise, and compassionate union in diversity, evolutionary society that is our birthright and potential. And we now continue our series on intergenerational co-creation of a compassionate wisdom culture with Michael Mead, as together we dialogue on the role of mythology in consciousness, social change, transformation.
1: My name is Michael Mead, author of The World Behind the World. And I can say this about living dialogues. It's one of the few places in this country where you can hear an intelligent, poetic conversation that brings together myth, genuine imagination, the poetic thought natural to people, and the practical issues of the environment and politics, a mixture that is necessary for the reimagination of this culture. Thank you, Duncan, for the invitation and for the delightful conversation.
2: Welcome once again to Living Dialogues. I'm your host, Duncan Campbell. And with me for this particular dialogue, I'm again delighted to have storyteller, mythologist, itinerant teacher, poet, Michael Mead. Michael, again, it's such a delight to be able to talk this way together, to talk about myth, to actually create through dialogue and the deep listening audience that is evoking it from us, a kind of meandering story of our own and one that reaches out and makes us feel connected to a wider world.
3: Yeah, and good to talk about myth again, Duncan.
2: In our prior dialogue, we talked about that seminal experience in your own life where you actually felt rising in you a natural way of telling a story to, in a sense, like music, tame the savage beast. You were caught in a situation where you were a member of one gang in the place you were growing up, and the other one that had felt its honor in some way offended by a comment that one of your own fellows had made, trapped you in an upstairs bathroom in a building, and were prepared to do you harm to, quote, teach you a lesson, and that as you spoke to them and told a story of how this situation had arisen and how your own companion was beaten regularly every night by his father and how a certain cycle of violence had made him wounded in a way in which he might have said something disrespectful or angering, you found that there was a power in myth, a power in storytelling, a power in helping people understand how to situate themselves in a world that at times for many people anywhere can seem chaotic and without meaning and experience themselves as powerless to change the great course of events that affects us all. And so with that backdrop, perhaps we could talk in this particular dialogue of how you see in your work today the power of myth revealing itself. We could talk about it in your personal life. We could talk about it in your work with the Mosaic Foundation. We could talk about it on the national or global stage, however you'd like to embark on this story.
3: Well, it seems like they're all connected in a way. On the national and on the global stage, it seems to me, things have become more and more literal, less and less imaginal or mythic, and therefore more and more rigidly polarized. People tend to cling now to ideas that don't hold water, and people tend to cling to beliefs that no longer transfer the living breath or the living waters of the divine or the eternal. And so while holding on to these almost empty institutions and empty thought patterns, people then use them as weapons and attack each other. And so in a way, I'm always reminded of this experience I had when I was younger, where I realized that a story, which myths are like a series of lies that tell the truth.
2: Yes.
3: You can't go into a myth and say, did this really happen? You know, in Egypt, did that exactly happen? That's not the point. Myths use the appearances of things, which are always somewhat false, to reveal hidden things that carry the water of truth. But then, interestingly enough, myths always have more than one meaning. As soon as something starts to have one meaning, it has already lost its mythic connection, and now it's beginning to rigidify towards dogma and eventually towards literalism. And so myth is like, to me anyway, and maybe I'm thinking like Heinrich Zimmer, Joseph Campbell's teacher here, myth is the living waters which are inexhaustible as long as people go to them with the open mind and the open heart that allows the meaning of the moment to break through the appearance of things. And so what I tend to do is just go around and tell stories. I like to do it in circumstances where people are going to pay real attention, because what can happen is a fountain of, well, a fountain of this inexhaustible water appears, and it has several capacities in it. One is knowledge. Stories carry knowledge. I remember being, I forget where I was, some big gathering of people that were known for doing this or that, and I told a story and I gave an interpretation, and some, you know, well-known and highly educated person said, "What book did that interpretation come from?" Mm-hmm. And I said, "Well, no, all I was doing was telling what was in the story." And people said, "No, wait a minute, mm-hmm. you know, you can't get something right from the story." And I said, "Oh, no, that's exactly what happened.
2: Exactly.
3: The water of knowledge flows right out of the story." Now, on the other hand, a story told, an appropriate story at the right moment is a vehicle of healing. And so people can find a healing that you can't find elsewhere. And then in the same water, the living water of stories, is found inspiration, and people can feel encouraged not just to go back to life, but inspired about which direction to take and how to shape, you know, the making of their own living story. And so, strangely enough, to me, myth is the most practical thing that anyone could ever find.
2: I couldn't agree more, and I think that your point that story is inspiration as well as healing, and in another context we talked about it as initiation, is so essential for us to appreciate and realize. I think also of the power of story to be self-revealing, that as we can really give ourselves very deeply to our own lives and to the lives of those about us, we can feel intuitively a story emerging, a kind of mythic life that each of us lives, that each of us, men and women, are men and women and children of destiny,
3: yeah.
2: Not only hero leaders, but all of us, and that together we have a common destiny, a common source, as Lao Tzu beautifully says in referring to the Tao. And in that feeling, the meaning for the present that can arise out of an ancient story upsurges within us like a fountain spontaneously, and it doesn't have to be derived from an authoritative source of the written word that has occurred prior to our experience by someone acknowledged to be an authority. And particularly here I'm thinking of the way in which Rumi, the great 12th, 13th century poet in Persia, came to his own fruition. He had been a very respected community leader, the son of a respected spiritual teacher in his community. He was a jurist, a lawyer of sorts, who advised people on the practical aspects of the legal implications of certain behaviors, as well as being a learned man and a scholar. And one day he was sitting at the fountain, surrounded by students, and he was reading from his most precious possession, a book from his father, of his father's writings and teachings. And a man named Shams appeared in the market square and got off the donkey he was riding and strode up to Rumi and took the book out of his hands and threw it in the fountain. And Rumi, of course, was aghast, and knowing that this was the only book of its kind, the only copy, and this was his great legacy from his own father. And as he protested, Shams put out his hand and said, "Don't worry, this text will come out with its pages as dry as they were before they went in," with a kind of subtle humor there, implying that if Rumi got really into the juiciness of his own life, the relative dryness of the words on the page, the dryness of the text from that point of view, would be replaced by the water of life burgeoning up within him. And it was at that point that Rumi made his great transformation and connected with Shams as his great spiritual friend. And then the rest is history, because he then began to rely more and more on the upsurge of inspiration that came from life itself. And we have all his poems that have followed. And just recently, his great American translator, Coleman Barks, has published his new work called The Drowned Book, again, telling this story. And while I'm on that subject, and we're talking about this, I'd like to acknowledge the role in which our audience is participating in this dialogue that you and I are having, because there can be really no great storyteller, no bard, no dialogue without a reciprocation between he or she who vocalizes and he or she who evokes by the deep, attentive listening. And it calls to mind a poem by Rumi called The Night Wind, in which a Sufi master dies, and before he dies, he goes to another Sufi master and asks him to be the executor of his estate, and says, I want you to give all of my patrimony, all of my estate, to that one of my three sons who is the laziest. And my own interpretation, it's not elaborated on in the text, but is that from the Sufi mystical point of view, the laziest means he who interferes the least with the natural arising of meaning and events, he who attempts to impose the least, his own conception on reality. And so the executor goes to the oldest son and he asks him, how do you take the measure of a man? And the oldest son says, well, I pose him a question and I listen very carefully to his response. And after 3 days, I have a sense of the measure of the man. And the executor goes to the second son and he said, how do you take the measure of a man? And the second son, in turn, gives the same response. And then the executor says, well, what if he's on to you? What if he knows that's the purpose of your question? And he decides to remain silent and not answer. And the second son says, well, in that event, I look at him carefully and then I go and I think and meditate upon it for 3 days, and then I make my assessment. And finally, he comes to the youngest son and he says, and how do you take the measure of a man? And the youngest son says, when I am in the presence of a man and I feel a great strong arm of speech coming down through me, then I know I am in the presence of someone whose soul is as high as the mountain and as deep as the river, and that our spirits are communicating silently, like night wind through an open window. And I thought that was beautiful, because it acknowledges that the stories are really not our creation, they're not our possession, but we are merely channels and tuning forks, if you will. Rumi sometimes calls it being the flute, so that the wind of spirit blows through us and makes the music of our speech. And if we really are open channels and not having the hubris to think we are creating the story, then somehow this great mystery flows through us like a Dia Logos, a flow of the wisdom of the universe comes through when two people are in communion in that way. And I always think of that when we do these dialogues, that there is out there at this very moment, virtually, an invisible audience that when this is broadcast and heard by other ears will become the deep listening audience manifest. But even now, it's there in the future, if you will. Its presence is yet to be completely manifested, since we're only recording this now, but it's already here as we speak.
3: Well, often the trick for a person is to drag themselves to the right well. You know, Rumi had that instinct to sit at the well, which is an old image of connection to the center of the heart. At the middle of the garden of the soul is the fountain. And so that's why teaching often went on where there was water, which, if you mm-hmm. want to take the African approach to that, which was probably still a little bit more alive in the 12th century, You want to be near water so that the flow of words can happen and the flow of images and the flow of ideas. And there's an interesting issue for a modern person, especially a modern Western person. I'm totally delighted that whatever it was 5 years ago, Rumi was the best-selling poet in the United States, which is a real accomplishment.
2: And at the same time, it is said the most listened to poet in Afghanistan.
3: Yeah. And
2: interesting.
3: So there's a kind of a secret well of water between mm-hmm. the mystical imagination possible in the United States and that possible in Afghanistan or Iraq or Iran.
2: Yeah, and bridging seemingly impossible divides.
3: Exactly. And that it can erupt in, you know, such a fine son of Georgia as Coleman mm-hmm. Is a great thing as well, and a mystery too. But one of the issues that I think happens is how do you bridge the distance between that tremendous imagination that was alive at that time? Because even though Rumi is going to the water book and throwing the other book into the water, it's hard not to see how some of the great study that was going on also produced that moment of change. And so one of the ideas I've become interested in, because, you know, if you accept the idea that we're more or less mythless now in the sense of no overarching, shared, and uniting myth, then you have to say, where is the myth? It's also similar in the Western world when it's announced that God is dead. Well, in the study of myths, you realize that the dead gods come back. God is such that he, she is dead and then alive and then dead and then alive. And so, in a sense, we're in the time of the dead gods. But then where are the living gods? And so you wind up with this situation where you have psychology, certain kinds of depth psychology, the kind of psychology you find at the bottom of the well where the water is, that says that you can use psychology as a bridge from the daily world ruled by literalism and the excess of fact. You can use psychology to the deeper world of myth and mysticism. And that leads to the idea, because I've had people ask me for years, and I'm sure they asked Coleman that, how do you find your shams? Because there needs to be an agent that says, you know, now's the time for you to drop the book. Now is the time to drop the pretense of learning and get wet with real knowledge. And how do you find that kind of shams moment? And interestingly enough, Carl Jung, working out of the, you know, Western tradition, but I think very much affected by the ideas of alchemy, seems to suggest that shams is the deep self that's found within any person. And so when we can drag ourselves to the right well, we sit down perhaps as, you know, the son of our parents or the daughter of our parents. We sit down as wrapped in what would normally be called the ego attitude that holds on to the books because it's afraid that if it doesn't have concrete knowledge, it can't be central in the world. But once we sit down at the right well, the self begins to talk in the form of shams and says, okay, now let the book get wet, and you follow it and get wet with the knowledge trying to rise through yourself. And I say that because in this wasteland desert of polar opposition and dry, you know, rigid knowledge that destroys rather than heals, I think a lot of people are going to have to find a lot of water in order that our grandchildren get a chance to play in the garden.
2: And it is so true, and it reminds us of Yeats's prediction in the early part of the 20th century of the terrible aspect, initiation, that the world has gone through throughout the 20th century, in which, as Stanislav Grof has pointed out, more people were killed in that one century than in the entire prior history of humanity, and the great holocausts of all varieties that happened during that century. And now we are beginning with great conflict here in the new millennium, the wasteland predicted in Yeats's great poem, in his poem called The Second Coming, where he talks about what beast is it whose slow thighs move in the desert, its gaze pitiless as the sun. What beast is it that slouches toward Bethlehem to be born? And that there really is in the desert that this consciousness, which has a gaze as pitiless as the sun, is being born and slouching toward Bethlehem to have its day in the sun, if you will. And what kind of water of life can we meet that with? And I think here, your statement that rather than looking for an external shams, each one of us should realize that we have deep within ourselves that well of knowledge and wisdom and reserve to draw upon. And as you put it, taking ourselves to that well in whatever form of activity or reflection or practice we feel called to, really even just listening to the deep call of what the Sufis call the Qadir, the voice of the heart, is really the most fundamental practice. And it reminds me actually of the Bhagavad Gita, which is often referred to as the divine dialogue. Bhagavad Gita meaning literally the song of God, and telling the story, the great story of Arjuna, the great warrior, archer, aspirant, and Krishna, the God-man, deep, big self, who is his charioteer, drawing him into battle. And they think of the imagery of the five horses being the five senses, and the consciousness of the deep self, the big self, Krishna being the charioteer, and Arjuna being the sixth sense, or the awareness that's aligning himself with this deep self. And at one point in that beautiful book, Krishna says to Arjuna, I am always with all beings. I abandon no one. And however great your inner darkness, you are never separate from me. Let your thoughts flow past you calmly. Keep me near at every moment. Trust me, Arjuna, with your life, because I am you more than you yourself are. And it's really beautiful. And the complementary, I think, passage is, creatures rise, creatures vanish. I alone am real, Arjuna, looking out amused from deep within the eyes of every creature. And so when we can contact that deep self, that deep consciousness, we do feel connected to all that is, and the impulse toward identification through polarization, through the demonization of the other and the violence toward the other, spontaneously drops away, just as the arms of the young gang members who surrounded you in that bathroom in the building many years ago dropped to their sides when you, as you put it, told a disarming story.
3: Now, here's Arjuna is the prince.
2: Mm-hmm.
3: And the warrior. And he's at the front of his entire army, and at a certain point facing really his cousins who are on the other side, since all wars are essentially family battles. And
2: family affairs, the family of man, yes.
3: Yeah. And he has the realization that he doesn't want to do it,
2: mm-hmm.
3: that he has seen enough to know that this is will be another war that doesn't solve anything, but in fact continues to dispute. And Krishna comes to him again and says that it is your nature, you know, Arjuna, who is the shooter of arrows, to shoot your arrows. And so you have in this beautiful, great mythic book this incredible circumstance. And we have now, just because of the course of the conversation, the extreme contrast between Rumi letting go of the book, which, you know, like all the books, become too literal for the water of life and inspiration and for the union with Shams. And then you have Arjuna on the other side letting go the arrows that continue the great battle that is still going on to this day, say, and wherever you want to go right now. Yeats's beast is slouching towards many other places. You have Arjuna being told by the God or the deep self that you have to let the arrow go, just as you have the God or Shams or the self telling Rumi he has to let the book go. And that's the true mystery, in a sense, and the true wonder of the world. In other words, that's why I say if a person can drag themselves to the right well, then it becomes a shocking sacrifice. Rumi has to sacrifice all that he has learned in order to learn what he could really know. And Arjuna has to sacrifice all that he thinks in terms of princely, noble thoughts in order to remain connected to the God. And it's a very strange world to be in.
2: That's right, and that's the great conundrum that we see in the Gita, where at one point Krishna also said, I am the cruelty of tyrants and the wisdom of enlightened men. It's like the conundrum and the mystery of the book of Job, where Job is completely correct and right in the court of human reason, that Yahweh has in fact betrayed him in that perspective, that Job has been unfailingly aligned and worshipful of the divine in deed and in the most subtle thoughts. And yet, at the same time, Yahweh has allowed the devil to test him and play with him and visit upon him all sorts of disease and take away his children and his cattle and his wealth and so on. And at the end of the day, after Job expresses his great rage at the injustice of this, and were it indeed a human court of law, he would have won hands down, Yahweh switches the debate and plays the God card, if you will, and cries out as the voice from the whirlwind, who is this that smears my design with darkness? Let me ask you the questions now. Where were you when the angels first flew? Where were you when the bird first sang? And of course, Job has no answer for that because God is now playing his trump card. And at the end of the day, Job says, until now, I have only heard of you with my ears, but now I have seen you with my eyes. And in the King James Version, into the 16th century, it ends with this next couplet, and therefore I repent and cover myself with ashes. So there's a kind of authoritarian mode there in which the King James Version ends, right. Almost as if Job is saying, I'm sorry I ever spoke out of turn. Please forgive me. I'm sorry I said anything, boss.
3: Yeah.
2: And when Stephen Mitchell, the poet and translator of so many great texts in the last 20, 25 years, was in great crisis as a graduate student at Yale getting his master's degree, he looked to the book of Job for some kind of succor because he couldn't find people to tell the deep, tormented story that he was experiencing to without their feeling uncomfortable and shying away. And when he got to that end, he knew that something must be wrong with that, and he decided to drop out of school and learn Hebrew so that he could go back and translate it directly. And the translation he came up with, which I find very persuasive, and he has an exegesis of the text to support this, is at that very end, Job says again, after the whirlwind has spoken and showed him the tiger taking down its prey, the war horse inspired and its nostrils flaring as it goes into battle, the Leviathan and all the other aspects of creation, which are full of violence and terror at times, but are nonetheless part of the world, Job says, until now, I have only heard of you with my ears, but now I have seen you with my eyes, and therefore I am silent, comforted that I am dust. And an entirely different sense arises here of a surrender to the greater mystery that everything in all of its manifestation is fundamentally good, and he will not be in argument then with reality or with the divine, but appreciate the fact that underneath it all, from the mystical perspective, there is a profound and mysterious unity that can be that place of stillness from which we can act and do what is appropriate, for which there is no literal or ideological rightness. It has to come from a place of deep choice, each of us on our own. And there we have it.
3: Yeah, I think that's truly the times we live in, that the only way to get through is to become oneself through and through, and from there observe the real decisions in living moments, and also from there learn again of the mystery. I know that Jung, again, Jung's on my mind today, I guess, took the, and he wrote about the book of Job, and said that God, that Yahweh,
2: yes,
3: the old God, mm-hmm, was learning through his encounters with Job.
2: Indeed, in that book, The Answer to Job. And in fact, unfortunately, suddenly, we've come to the end of this particular dialogue abruptly, Michael. Let us pursue that in a subsequent dialogue. I'm Duncan Campbell. I've been with Michael Mead. Stay with us again next time as we continue on Living Dialogues.
0: And if you'd like to listen freely to additional archived visionary dialogues with myself and other transformational thinkers, many other Living Dialogues can be freely accessed anytime at the link kgnu.org/living-dialogues. You can also Google Duncan Campbell, Best New Paradigm Thinking. Thanks again for your deep listening in evoking this program. All the very best.

0: BBC News with Govinda Gill. European leaders have strongly criticised Russia's huge overnight attack on Ukraine. The European Union's foreign policy chief, Kaja Kallas, said Russia was seeking to terrorise Ukraine. Danny Eberhard reports.
1: Kyiv was the focus of the latest massive Russian bombardment. Mayor Klitschko called it a terrible night. Residential buildings, a shopping centre, schools and a museum for the Chernobyl nuclear disaster were among places hit. President Zelensky called the Russians deranged. He also said a powerful hypersonic Oreshnik missile had been used in the Bila-Tserkva area south of Kyiv, but his office has since been more circumspect about that attribution. If confirmed, it would only be the third time that Russia had used that weapon in the conflict. Russia says it hit Ukrainian military command facilities, air bases and defence industry targets.
0: Details are emerging from the United States and Iran of a possible deal to extend the current ceasefire for 60 days. The US Secretary of State Marco Rubio said an announcement was possible later on Sunday. The reported deal includes ending the war on all fronts and reopening the Strait of Hormuz. BBC Monitoring's Nico Gelbekiani has been looking at Iran's state media.
2: The Iranian media, they've been commenting on these details. Some of them have dismissed these suggestions in the US media reports that Iran would open the Strait of Hormuz without any tolls. They said that the deal would return the number of ships that were passing the Strait of Hormuz before the war, but this wouldn't mean that Iran would refuse to impose these tolls and on the passing ships. So there are some discrepancies here and there. There are also some comments from hardline media saying that the Iran shouldn't relinquish its control of the strait.
0: A train carrying military personnel has been attacked in the city of Quetta in southwestern Pakistan. At least 20 people are reported dead. Caroline Davies reports from Islamabad.
3: The force of the explosion left the 745 shuttle service carriage blackened and mangled. Nearby vehicles were left burnt out. According to a Pakistan railway official responsible for Quetta, the service was carrying military personnel home for next week's Eid holiday. The BBC has heard that the blast occurred outside the train. The news agency AFP has reported it was the result of a car full of explosives driving into one of the carriages. The Baluch Liberation Army, who said they were behind the blast, are among a number of separatist groups that have often targeted Baluchistan's railways.
0: Rescuers in northern China are continuing their search for missing miners following a gas explosion at the Lusheng-Yu coal mine in Shanxi province. Robots capable of detecting toxic gases have been deployed in tunnels. World News from the BBC. Nigeria's president, Bola Tinubu, will seek re-election in January after winning the governing party's presidential primaries. Mr. Tinubu will be unveiled as the party's candidate later today in the capital, Abuja, after defeating a businessman, Stanley Osifo. Health officials in the Democratic Republic of the Congo say the response to the current Ebola outbreak has been hindered by the ongoing armed conflict. Medical teams are unable to reach areas under the control of the M23 rebel group. Scientists say that thousands of plant species are at high risk of disappearing by the end of the century due to climate change. Researchers found that one in 14 species could lose nearly all of their natural habitat as global temperatures rise, pushing many towards extinction. Researchers warn that fewer plants mean less carbon is absorbed from the air, which could make climate change even worse. Football, and it's the final day of the English Premier League season. Arsenal have already been confirmed as the champions, but at the other end of the table, either West Ham or Tottenham Hotspur will be relegated to the Championship. BBC Sport says one of the two will pay a huge price for poor boardroom decisions, managerial churn and recruitment mistakes. The former West Ham player, Matt Jarvis, says it's been a difficult season.
4: They are fighting, but they have to be fighting. That's the minimum expectation levels from any fan that supports any club, is for the players to give it their all. And unfortunately, when you looked at the start of the season, it just wasn't good enough, unfortunately.
0: King Mohammed of Morocco has pardoned 18 Senegalese football fans jailed after the Africa Cup of Nations final. The Royal Palace says the pardon was granted on humanitarian grounds ahead of Eid al-Adha celebrations. The supporters were serving sentences of up to a year in prison for causing disturbances during the match between the hosts Morocco and Senegal. BBC News.
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6: 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It is only through a change in human consciousness that the world will be transformed. The personal and the planetary are connected. As we expand our awareness of mind, body, psyche, and spirit, and bring that awareness actively into the world, so also will the world be changed. This is our quest as we explore new dimensions.

0: Our busy, fast-paced lives can feel like we're constantly juggling, keeping a roof over our heads, keeping up with current affairs, and running a myriad of errands just to keep things on an even keel. In the midst of all of this activity, taking time to sit in a circle with others can seem like a huge commitment. Yet such gatherings offer something deeply restorative, a chance for genuine listening that helps us move beyond feelings of fragmentation and isolation. Our guest today, Ann Scott, has spent many years leading circles with women who are unhoused, marginalized, or in transition. Despite facing enormous challenges, these women come together to listen to one another and to themselves, and in doing so, rediscover their inner wisdom. Through these circles, they reconnect to the love, joy, and creativity that resides at the heart of our shared humanity. Ann Scott is the founder of Dream Weather Foundation, and has led workshops and retreats for women from diverse communities and organizations around the country and around the world. Her work centers on restoring the connection between feminine wisdom and social change, and on exploring the healing power of dreams. She's spoken to audiences across the U.S. and internationally, from Switzerland to India, and is the author of several books, including Women, Wisdom, and Dreams, and Listening Circles, Seeding Life, a Guide to Facilitating Women's Circles in Community, and Finding Home, Restoring the Sacred to Life, Stories of Women in Homelessness and Transition. So please join us for the next hour as we explore the healing that emerges when stories are shared and heard within a safe, sacred space of a circle. With our guest, Ann Scott, I'm Justine Willis-Toms. Welcome to New Dimensions. Welcome, Ann.
1: Thank you, Justine. It's a real pleasure to be here.
0: It's a pleasure to have you and be talking about this just grand subject. First of all, I would love for you to share, what was your motivation? I know that you work with many different circles, but today I'd really like to focus on these women who are in tremendous transition and who maybe have been living in a shelter. So how did you start working with these marginalized women?
1: Well, thank you for that question. It started when I was giving a presentation to a gathering of women. It was a fundraiser for the nonprofit, and I was explaining the nature of this work. And there was a woman there, and she kept asking, how does it work? And who is it good for? Who is it useful for? And so I went up to her afterwards, and I tried to explain, and she still was not sure. And so she told me she was on the board of a women's shelter, and would it help there? And I said, of course it would. I actually didn't know for sure, but my hunch was that this could be a very, very incredibly helpful support for the women. So I was connected there. I had a pilot program for 10 weeks, and that 10 weeks turned into 10 years.
0: So going into it, Ann, you hadn't tried it before. So there you are, your first session. Do you recall that first session?
1: I recall it intimately. The first session was actually meeting the women. There were about 50 women in a large room. And the program director wanted me to meet with them first, and then say what we're doing. And so she pushed me into the room, basically. And I saw the sea of faces looking at me. And I had extreme doubts for a moment whether this was really could be of help. And then I realized that all I could do would be to speak to them as if I were speaking to any woman who was in need. And I spoke about the sacred. I said at one point that they each have a sacredness within them. The room went completely silent, and I watched the clock ticking in the back, and it was like a moment out of time. There was total silence, and something reached the women. I don't think any of them had ever been told that they are sacred in their entire lives. And so that was the beginning. And afterwards, a young woman came up and asked if she could tell me a dream. And from her dream, I knew that this was going to work. Because she said, I had this dream. The psychologist didn't understand it. The therapist didn't understand it. The social worker didn't understand it. But what you just said makes total sense to me.
0: Mm.
1: It was very simple, but it was not, it wasn't for analysis. It was really pointing to the fact she had a very strong link with her ancestors.
0: How lovely, how lovely. And I imagine it takes bravery in some way to just sit in the silence. And when you describe that profound silence, mm-hmm. and the temptation to just jump in and kind of do something at that point, but you allowed that silence. So where did that come from for you? What was your training to allow you to just be in silence?
1: Well, my training has been many years on a Sufi path, and I was introduced to something that was already very familiar to me. And it was about silence and about holding a room full of people.

0: Eve. But in that space, there was something that touched their hearts, and they could trust me, and they could begin to explore what this women's circle might be.
1: Well, maybe it was, and partly your not only experience, but you're showing up in an authentic way.
0: Yes.
1: And when you talked about the sacredness of all the women there, it wasn't just words. I think that they probably felt it, that the truthfulness of your being when you said that to them.
0: Yes, I think you're right. I felt very vulnerable standing up there. And I realized there was nothing I could say that wouldn't, that had to, it had to come from a completely bare place in me. Not that I knew something or I was particularly knowledgeable and I could teach them something. No, it had to be something very, very true and authentic in me. And that was the only way I could reach them.
1: So after that session with all of them, then you did some smaller circles. I imagine not all 45 of them showed up to the circle, but then you started a circle. And how many women showed up for that first circle?
0: Typically 12, sometimes smaller, sometimes a little bit larger, but that was right. It was in a small room. It worked. It was just right. Many of the women felt uncomfortable being in a circle and sharing from a deeper place. And so the intimacy of a small circle like that made them feel safe.
1: And let's talk about just the way you structure the circle itself. And you mentioned safe. And I guess that that's really part of the whole way of conducting a circle is to create a safe container. So how do you go about that?
0: It's both an inner and an outer container. The outer container is basically, this is what we're going to do in the hour. If you feel uncomfortable, you're welcome to leave. We're going to have a 5-minute meditation. And if this is too much for you, then you can just sit there in any way you want. Nothing that you share will go anywhere else. And we're going to listen to each other. This is not a place of fixing, of giving advice. We are listening to each other. And in that listening, something inside you will be heard and met. There's other things that I would say, but that helped to create a sense of structure. This is what we're going to be doing. You're free to leave if you want. And an invitation. Come try this. This is not your usual circle. And then the inner circle, the inner expression of creating a sense of safety is that I have learned to hold a group of women in my heart. And that's not something esoteric or special. It's just you hold them. You hold whoever's sitting with you in love with your heart. It's very basic.
1: And when you say that, it's like a dual sort of thing, that you're both holding that space, and that's in an internal process for in your way of being with them. But you're beaming out that holding, and then you're also allowing. So it's kind of a dual process that you're allowing whatever to rise up and not to reject it or judge it. Or, yeah. And I remember you wrote something about, there was one woman who came to the circle and she said, "Oh, do I have to be positive?
0: Yes.
1: You know, are you going to expect me to just be la, la, la, la, la, so I'm positive? Or are you going to suggest ways to fix me?" And she came to the circle with that kind of attitude. And how did you assure her?
0: I said, "No, that you don't have to think positively here. You know, you just need to be real. And you can try it. And if you don't like it, that's totally fine. And you're welcome to

0: the circle. And so she decided she would give it a try. She said, well, I've never meditated before. So she gave it a try, and something happened within her. She was able to touch a sense of calm and self-acceptance that perhaps she's never experienced. And this gave her the trust that she could.
1: I know that you suggest that people only speak about their experience so that they don't go on into their philosophy or anything. But if they speak from their experience and that authenticity, that has a power unto itself. Would you agree with that?
0: Oh, absolutely. And sometimes, if someone is going off on a tangent, I just need to say, we're really speaking about our own experiences. And they go, oh, okay. Many people are not used to that. They're used to speaking about ideas or concepts. But you just keep going back to one's own experience.
1: All right, let's suppose you're going into a circle and you can feel, oh, this one isn't going to be easy. You can feel some anxiety in the room or busyness or even resistance or something. So when that happens, how do you then handle that?
0: The best thing that I could do is to set the tone. And so I speak about what this is and how simple it is and how it can help each of them and me, how it can help us to be still, to be quiet, to listen, and to be able to turn our attention to what we hear within ourselves. I have experienced that resistance, not so much there, but in another place in Baton Rouge. And the resistance I totally understand was so great because of so much harm has been done in many of these women's experiences. And so I just prayed in that moment. I just prayed because all I could do would be to listen to the kind of story that might touch them, that might make them feel like this is not a personal issue, that this is a global, collective situation where women or aspects of the feminine have been so dismissed. And so I told a story about being in a United Nations conference, peace conference, and how I heard stories of suffering from women all over the world. It was 4 days of just the reality of living in war zones and checkpoints. And as I told this story, I saw people begin to relax. The women, cross legs unfolded, the arms tightly held, relaxed. And they could see that this is not a personal, solely a personal issue. And that we are here to just support what is of real value within each of them, which is their sense of own inner knowing. And so when we got to the afternoon and this place in Baton Rouge, it was a shelter there. And in the afternoon, after lunch, we came back for a silent meditation, just 8 minutes maybe. And something extraordinary happened. And the women were able to reach this place of deep rest, or some even described it as a feeling of lightness. And they said, "What was that?" And I said, "That was you. That's who you are." And the whole atmosphere changed. It took hours. We don't realize the the protection that we've created for ourselves and have had to create. And yet now I feel there's such a need to restore this honoring of the native or innate wisdom that lives in all women, and of course all of us, men and women alike. But I feel this work with women is really extremely important at this moment.
1: Oh, yeah, I agree. And, you know, I'm just reminded that there is very little silence in our lives. And I'm thinking of women who live in shelters. It's probably pretty noisy. And a lot of us might be intimidated by just being in silence, so to speak. And I there's a quote that you have shared from an Aleut, right? Elder Larry
0: Makulia.
1: He said, "Silence opens us to our innate intelligence."
0: Mm-hmm.
1: And so please share with us your experience of that.
0: I love that quote because it's so simple and so unadorned and so accessible. I have seen that. And I sometimes mention that quote. And I remember at one shelter in Sonoma County, a very noisy shelter. And people told me that, women told me that they couldn't sleep very well, and they certainly couldn't dream because the noises. And so we had our little circle there. I had a program. And one of the women surprised me. She came into the room. This is my own bias, wearing pink curlers. She was an older woman, a head full of pink curlers. And I thought, I wonder why she's here. You know, I just, that was my own judgment. And so after the silence, I looked around, you know, peace be with us. Just a moment before I opened my eyes for a second, which I don't usually do, and I saw this woman with her head back with the deepest expression of peace. So stunned me. And when I said, we have time to share if you'd like, and this woman said, I can't believe that my whole life I have never looked inside. I have never spent time in this quiet with myself. I started working at 13 and I had to work until now. And she was in her 60s. And so she said, I saw a bush, completely dried, shriveled bush. And she said, what does that mean? And I said, well, maybe you can water it now. And she asked me how, and I said, water it with your attention and your love. And this is what happened over time. She watered this part of herself, and it began to grow and restore, regenerate. And she became very different in her expression and her being. She was able to touch something real and true that nourished her for the first time in her life. I didn't know you could look inside. I've heard that so many times.
1: But you gave her the opportunity.
0: Yeah.
1: And that reminds me, when you do circle, you often have a meditation. Now, that might be very intimidating to certain people who have never tried it, and they might be really, really fidgety. But so how do you bring meditation into the circle?
0: I mentioned that we're going to have a 5-minute meditation. I ask if anyone's meditated before, and some have, some haven't. And then I describe a really simple meditation. And I always say, if there's a different way that you'd prefer to be in the silence, please do, or just sit there quietly. And they're very willing. This is what surprised me. because there's so much noise in their lives and the shelter, for them to have a quiet place is so deeply nourishing. And I don't think we understand that in this culture. We don't. You don't have to do anything, but you provide a space that is without judgment for quiet, honoring that place within themselves. And I remember after that, I call it a workshop in Baton Rouge that was with women in the shelter. And I wrote to the program director 3 weeks afterwards, just checking in to say, how's it going and how was it for the women? And she wrote back a sentence that rings in my heart. And she said, the women love the silence. And so they did. They started having a 15-minute silent meditation every morning in the shelter. We don't know this. There's obviously so much that has to be done in order to meet people's needs and to care for them. But this other component so nourishes a place that the only place where they can draw their strength from and clarity.
1: I'm thinking, Anne, as you speak about that, there, you know, many of us who meditate, you know, daily in our own lives, and we're, you know, alone and do our meditation. But I'm just getting the picture of them coming together for this silent meditation that they're choosing, of their own choosing. Mm-hmm. And the power, I've never thought about this before, but the power of sitting in silence and meditation together is a very different energetic than doing it all by yourself in your own home. Do you have any thoughts on that?
0: I do feel that it's a different experience. I feel that there's a sense of being held when you do it together. A sense of something larger than the individual holding everyone in this really most sacred way. And when I use the word sacred, I don't mean special or esoteric. I just mean very ordinary way of honoring life and honoring their lives, no matter what they've experienced or what difficulties they come in with.
1: And I know that you do, when you do a meditation and you're guiding it a bit in the circle, and I think that these circles normally are about 1 hour in length. So it keeps people, their attention. I mean, if it's going all day, they might not show up. But if for an hour, taking an hour out might be quite doable in many ways. So I'm also thinking about that meditation and the guiding that you give. You do something called a heart meditation, which is just so beautiful. And in a moment, I'd love to ask you about that meditation and what that entails when we come back. And I want to just remind our listeners, I'm speaking with Anne Scott, author of many books, including Listening Circles, Seeding Life, A Guide to Facilitating Women's Circles in Community, and also Finding Home, Restoring the Sacred to Life, Stories of Women in Homelessness and Transition. And if you want to know more about her work, you can go to her website, dreamweather.org. 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
1: I'm speaking with Ann Scott, author of many books, including Listening Circles, Seeding Life, A Guide to Facilitating Women's Circles in Community. So, Ann, I mentioned something about the heart meditation that you do as a guided meditation. And I would you share that with us, please?
0: I'd be happy to do that. This is a meditation that I have done for 30 years. And it's very simple. And the essence of this meditation is that it works with love. And this might be something that you would think is not appropriate to bring to circles where there's real challenges, acute challenges in women's lives. However, when I say, think of someone or something that you love, or something in nature, what's the quality to it? Is it soft? Is it gentle? Is it awe-inspiring? There must be something, or it just could be a love for a pet. But everyone can feel this quality of love in some way. And the women don't seem to have a problem with that. They can find something, like 98% of the time. So I say to catch hold of that feeling and just put it in your heart. And then as thoughts come to your mind, just like pebbles being dropped into a pond, just let them go into the heart. You don't pay any attention to them or feelings. You just rest in this place in the heart. And it's very simple. And so we're going to relax into that place for 5 minutes. And that's basically it. There's more I can...
1: That really captures it. And I love the idea that it's not that long a meditation, especially for beginners. 5 minutes. You've expressed in your writing in how people have really been moved in just those 5 minutes. And when they start to come out of it and you ask if there's anyone that would like to share, and that's just an invitation, it's not required, people just start sharing in a deep, deep way, I think, as you've described it.
0: My intention is to help link up, help the women to relink back to themselves, back to really something so essential that gets cut off. And for most of us, we've had life experiences that can cut us off from this place of that's whole. And so this gives them an opportunity to, one, know that there is this place within them that exists, that is untouched by their life experiences. I mean, this is a huge revelation to know that there is a place that's intact no matter what you've gone through. And I think this is very much an aspect of understanding what a feminine principle would be.
1: And I know that you speak about the feminine principle as something that's needing to be encouraged and really sought after and expressed in the world today more than ever. So I'd love for you to speak about the feminine principle and what that means to you.
0: To me, it means that there is a place within us that is deeply connected to life, to our own heart, and to a sense of service for all of life and for the earth. These are all aspects of the feminine that understand relationships to each other, to oneself, and to the life around us. And there's something so simple that we can offer, and not just in shelters, but just in our daily lives, or just in small groups of gathering with friends, or in different venues. There is something so important about holding this quality, this honoring of what is sacred. You will not see that in the news. You will not see that in so much that's being broadcast, so much division, so much bombards us, really. Uh-huh. And it's really difficult to hold one's own. I do feel that. And yet when we're together, or when we even connect with each other about this understanding, then there's a strength that rises up. And this is not just needed, but it's essential now.
1: Mm-hmm.
0: Because we are at such a risk of losing something so precious that lives in us, that lives in life, that lives in how we relate to each other. And it helps to stand up in the midst of forces, I guess you could say, the collective forces of great uncertainty, great fears. And this is something else. This gives us strength to what nourishes life. And we have to nourish life. Life, our lives, we're hungry for that. And we don't know. Often we don't know how to nourish the soul, basically.
1: Mm.
0: So, if that answers your question.
1: Yes, yes. And I was just imagining, as you were speaking about that, how gathering together would really enhance that in the sacredness of life, and to bring in that part that we're surrounded by it, but we might not notice. We notice our body ailments, but might not notice that. I don't know if there's a question here, but do you have any comment on that?
0: The most important thing now, I feel, is to keep alive our sense of joy. It does not exclude suffering. And if it's as simple as going outside in the morning and listening to a bird singing, something is touched, connection is made, we're not alone. And that joy is like nourishment, is like food. I remember a number of years ago, and I had a dream in the night. I just heard these words, there has to be enjoy. In other words, you have to enjoy yourself. This is not serious. Yes, it is serious. It is very serious. However, you need to enjoy the beauties of life. A tree, the sound of a bird, music, the taste of fresh bread. These are all aspects of life that sustain us and we can give gratitude for. And that keeps us human and alive. Otherwise, we can get very dry and we can get lost. You know, always in the last 30 years, my dreams, my understanding has been, no matter what the difficulty is, to look toward what is growing. Look to the new green shoots that are rising up out of the soil. And that's really a lot of where my work came from, that while I could look and see what's being dismantled and destroyed, I wanted to work with what was emerging. And that's what I do when I'm sitting with women. What is emerging in them? What's coming alive? These are like gifts. They're like seeds that I feel that we're almost given at times of need. And what can we, just like that woman in the shelter, what can we water? What can we nourish for the future? And so that's my response to what you were saying.
1: Oh, thank you. Thank you. I'm thinking as you're speaking about that, about bringing the sacred into the ordinary tasks of our life. And I know you have a story about when you went to Hong Kong and you were a vegetarian and you had a lot of meals that were having to accommodate that when you were with a group of people. And you had an experience of something very ordinary that really changed your life somehow. Can you share that story?
0: Thank you for that question. I was living in Hong Kong and I was doing a job in China to participate in one of the first tour groups, foreign tour groups that went there. And I wasn't actually vegetarian, but I was a little suspicious of what I was being served at that time. I saw a lot of things I didn't recognize. So I requested vegetarian food. And I was the only one, and I got that every single hotel, every single inn for 14 days. Peanuts, cabbage, and white rice. But on the last day, we were at a small rural inn, and everyone got fed except me. I was just going to, at that point, get some food from someone else, some of their vegetables. And at that point, a man who was the cook walked through the kitchen doors with a tray of 12 dishes that were steaming and radiating, scintillating in color and beauty. And he walked over to my table and he put the food down and said where everything came from. This came from the local forest. Those mushrooms came from the fields over there. And then he bowed to me. And this is what happened, Justine. He bowed to me and he said, I have not been able to cook vegetarian food for many years when I was able to work in a monastery. And he bowed again and he left. And I had never been bowed to before. And it wasn't me that he was bowing to. He was bowing to something that he saw in me. And perhaps he thought I was a Buddhist practitioner. It didn't matter. There was such respect. And so I could barely eat the food. I was so shaken. And I can't explain why someone bowing to me would do this, but it was such a revelation to me that we could treat each other in that way. And so that night, I went to sleep, or tried to go to sleep, a little bit disturbed by the experience. As I was falling asleep, I saw him bow in before me. And I shook my head. It was strange. It was like watching a movie inside. And this happened all night long. I would fall asleep. I'd see the bowing. And all night, my heart started softening. And I wept because all the layers of protection and defense was melted by this single act. So after that night, I was a changed person, but I didn't speak about it for 10 years. But he recognized the sacred in me, not my personality or anything like that. And that is what my work is about. It's recognizing that in everyone, but especially in the women that I work with. It's like a deep reverence for life. And I didn't know that was possible. So I learned a different way of being, and my heart was tenderized.
1: Wonderful. When we're in a circle of people who are authentically expressing their own longing, you state, I think, somewhere in your writing that that unites us. That brings us together. It's something that we all can feel when someone truly expresses what they're longing for. It just puts us back on our heels in some ways.
0: I remember a lovely young woman in a shelter down in Petaluma many years ago, and she spoke a lot, kind of meandering for about 20 minutes, and that's rare that we allow someone to talk that long. And when she finished, it was so clear that she has all her life had this longing but didn't understand what it was. And so at the end, she said, "I have always had this, but I didn't realize it. I had it as a girl when I looked out to the ocean in Mexico. And then I lost it, and I've been looking for it." And she said, "You've given me a word. You've given me a language. And now I have it, this peace." And she said, "Everyone should have this peace." And she kept saying, "You've given me a language." So we don't even know what this is, except when we read a Rumi poem or, but collectively, that's not something that we speak about.
1: Yes, yes. And even just when people really take that word into their heart, just a single word can transform us completely. I mean, being in a 5-minute meditation can just work miracles in our lives. I know that you have seen this.
0: Mm-hmm.
1: So I love the idea of being deep witness to one another, that how encouraging that is.
0: Mm-hmm.
1: If we really are present and witness another person's longing, it just infuses our own lives so tremendously. And so I just, if you can take a moment to just say the power of witnessing one another.
0: What comes to mind is that our attention is so crucial. And I know this, I've lived this. We can look at another and see their challenges, or see their darkness even. When I say darkness, I mean places of anger or places of not caring for life. But if we can be witness and attend to what is still whole within them, what is still sacred, then that aspect can grow. Or it may not, but at least we have witnessed it. And I have seen and know experiences where our awareness and attention to the other can help that person to recover what it was that they might have lost.
1: I love that. Thank you. Thank you so much. And thank you for being with us today. I've been speaking with Anne Scott, author of many books, including Listening Circles, Seeding Life, A Guide to Facilitating Women's Circles in Community, and also Finding Home, Restoring the Sacred to Life, Stories of Women in Homelessness and Transition. And if you want to know more about the work of Ann Scott, you can go to her website, dreamweather.org. 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

Welcome to the Sacred Word. In this program, we will define and discuss the meanings of ancient yogic terms, words and symbols from past cultures that have come to be present in today's life. I'm Karen Dowling. India's sacred cow is seen as a maternal figure, one of humankind's seven mothers, because she offers us her milk, as does one's own mother. The cow is considered Panchakwaya, giver of five essential items: milk, curd or yogurt, as we call it, ghee, clarified butter, urine, dung. Each of these are considered purifying. Because of all these gifts, cows play a central role in India's economy. Especially, the dung is used as an inexpensive fertilizer. Milk and ghee are the most highly desirable foods for the yogins, providing, of course, protein and, more importantly for them, body fat, which is sustenance. The cow has, from the beginning, been an essential part of India's spiritual worship. While not specifically worshipped as a deity herself, the cow, and through the use of the five products she produces, points the way during the rituals to the other realms of existence and the deities that dwell therein. Perhaps this has occurred because of the other precious gift the cow has brought to humankind. Out of her dung grow the magic sacred mushrooms, and through the ingestion of these, the ancient yogis would travel the cosmic realms and discover the wisdom therein. It is well documented that a sacred drink called soma was ingested during their rituals. While no one has been exactly able to pin down what this concoction contained, it for sure brought about psychedelic states of mind and experience to those involved in the ceremonies. Through this, the yogis were able to experience their own divinity and map out a system of practices that would enable all to attain these higher states of consciousness. This is the system we know today as Hatha Yoga, a system that has been carefully preserved and consciously passed down from the beginning of time of humanity on Earth.

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2: Welcome to the Bioneers, revolution from the heart of nature and the human heart.
3: It's all alive. It's all connected. It's all intelligent. It's all relatives.
4: Imagine 6 million people cooking on clean energy, having access to organic fertilizer. Imagine saving hundreds of millions of trees and reducing tens of millions of greenhouse gases and putting an area the size of California's vegetable gardens under organic management.
5: Farmers, they actually have a very strong political power, and they see agroecology as a key form of resistance to an economic system that puts profits before life. So it's a political agroecology that requires them to challenge and transform structures of power in society.
2: In this program, we hear from two visionary agroecology innovators. Miguel Altieri is an agroecologist and entomologist at UC Berkeley who's showing how farmers who embrace agroecology are building a movement based on self-sufficiency, food security, and freedom from fossil fuels and corporate control. Alex Eaton is the founder of Sistema Bio. This game-changing company helps farmers implement a simple technology that converts waste to energy, builds healthy soils, and holds the promise of massively reducing greenhouse gases and lifting people out of poverty. I'm Neil Harvey. This is Tribe of the New Flame, the agroecology revolution.

0: Farming. What comes to mind when you hear that word? Perhaps it's the romanticized image of the idyllic family farm. Lush green fields, happy animals, hardworking families living close to the land, gratefully bringing us the bounty of the harvest. Or perhaps you picture the dystopian current reality. Agribusiness treats farmers like indentured servants, trapping them on a technology treadmill that functions only with extensive and expensive external inputs, chemical fertilizers and pesticides, and patented genetically engineered seeds. What probably does not come to mind is the overriding ground truth of farming around the world today. Small, often subsistence farmers are the ones who actually produce 50 to 75% of food consumed globally. More and more of these farmers are becoming organized, thus comprising what may be the biggest and most transformative movement in agriculture in these times, the agroecology revolution. Agroecology produces healthy, diverse foods and economic self-sufficiency while restoring landscapes. It breaks the dependence on fossil fuels that underpin corporate agribusiness, and it radically reduces the greenhouse gas emissions poaching the planet.
1: We have these food empires, the corporations that are controlling the food system. They determine what the farmers are going to grow, how much they're going to grow, what technology they're going to use, and then they also control what the consumers eat, how much you're going to pay, the quality of your food, and so on. Now, there's many groups that are trying to dismantle the corporate control of the food system. It's a huge task. Perhaps more effective than that is what we call the creation of the bypass. The bypass means that farmers control autonomous territories, they create solidarity relationships with communities of consumers, and then they create their own arrangements and their own local markets. And then this arrangement exists within the capitalist society, but it's not totally ruled by the rules of capitalism. There's more solidarity, there's more networks that are happening.
0: Miguel Altieri is a Chilean-born professor and a widely respected global expert on agroecology. He sees a new agriculture emerging rooted in this science, which is participatory and incorporates the collective knowledge of farmers who've developed their own empirical practices over decades and centuries. Altieri says not only do these practices work, but they present the best way to bypass corporate control of the food system and design farms that are productive, biodiverse, and resilient to climate change. Altieri spoke at a Bioneers conference.
1: The agriculture of the future has to be an agriculture that is decoupled from fossil fuel dependence, low environmental impact, nature-friendly, that are resilient to climate change, that are multifunctional, not only producing food, but producing ecological services, social services, maintaining cultural traditions, and so on. And they have to provide the foundation of the local food systems. That is a very important step, that first people have to be food secure, and then they can get involved in the market. So what we're looking for is systems that have high diversity, high productivity, high efficiency, because the system don't depend on external inputs. They have high levels of recycling, and a very huge integration of crops and livestock that creates synergism for the systems to work.
0: These principles are based on practices that millions of family farms around the world have successfully developed and used. But the corporate agribusiness model has radically disrupted this lineage, resulting in the loss of valuable knowledge of the land and crops. This corporate model today occupies about 80% of our global cropland by area. It continues to wreak escalating havoc on ecosystems and produces a whopping 40% of the greenhouse gases causing climate instability. Many farmers are joining other climate refugees in the growing migrations from Central and South America and Africa. It's a 21st century global dust bowl. But is there a way to overcome this displacement? Agroecologists say yes.
1: These people that live in these environments are people that are poor and are recipients of climate change. They didn't have anything to do with the creation of climate change. The farmers, their contribution to climate change is zero, I mean, in terms of emissions. But those are the countries that are suffering. Therefore, resiliency is going to be important for them, because if we want those farmers to remain in the land, you know, we have to have systems that are going to be resilient to the climatic threats that are coming their way. What we need to do is to increase sustainably the production by using probably less arable land with less petroleum, less water, less nitrogen, and with a scenario of climate change. This challenge cannot be met with the existing industrial agricultural model. We need an alternative.
0: Alex Eaton also had alternatives in mind when he founded Systema Bio. This hybrid nonprofit for-profit enterprise offers farmers the tools and training they need to become more self-reliant. Eaton was previously working as a photojournalist and ski guide. In the off-season, he traveled to Nicaragua to volunteer his time installing solar panels with farmers. The experience revealed a disturbing reality to him. Although small farmers manage a third of the world's arable lands, they're the group most likely to go to bed hungry. What's wrong with this picture?
2: 2.5 billion people live on small farms. That's one in three people. That was a surprising fact for me because I actually grew up on a small farm and it was a little weird to be the stinky kid that had to work harder than his friends. There weren't a lot of small farmers in our community, but the small farmers that we did work with were some of the closest friends to our family because we shared this ethic around environmental sustainability, how we were connected to the earth. They're holding so much cultural knowledge. They're holding so much deep indigenous heritage. And in Mexico, and in Mexico, I mean, they've been farming for 4,000 and 5,000 years, and it's really humbling to try to come in and try to introduce new techniques to these farmers. But the reality is that we're not talking about uninterrupted indigenous knowledge. If we were, I think we'd be in a very, very different situation. But the reality is neoliberal economics, colonialism, in some cases genocide, these things have interrupted that ancestral knowledge. There's been a lot of money spent to sort of undermine the value of that knowledge. These are the farmers that are working closely with the land. They have very, very special bond to their local environment, and that is worth a lot.
0: One major challenge these farmers face is how to deal with organic waste at scale. Animal manure is very difficult to manage. In order to compost it to create organic fertilizer, most farmers are forced to leave the manure in cattle pens or create piles close to where they live and wait for it to decompose. Not only do they have to endure the overwhelming stench, the health of their families and communities is at risk from the waste draining into shared irrigation systems and the drinking water supply. Another challenge is the lack of basic clean energy resources. In many cases, families, usually women, are forced to gather wood for fuel and cook over open fires. The situation leads directly to deforestation and respiratory diseases.
2: So we were doing a very small demo project about 10 years ago in central Mexico, and this young man named Enrique came up to me and he said, "I don't want my mom to be sick anymore. She cooks 6-8 hours a day over an open fire, and she has to go to the hospital all the time because her lungs are filled with smoke." But then he said, "I also haven't seen my dad in 5 years. He migrated to the United States to work when our farm wasn't making enough money, and I really want to make enough money so that he can come home. If I don't, I'm probably going to have to migrate too."
0: How do you turn a vicious cycle into a virtuous cycle? Alex Eaton came up with an alternative for Enrique, a biogas system that his family could use to convert animal, human, and agricultural waste into both fertilizer and cleaner energy. The system is called BioBolsa. It's a 15-foot-long industrial bag that farmers put in a trench near their house. They funnel animal and human waste and water into it. Bacteria inside the bag flourish and produce a biogas that travels through two pipes. One goes into the home, providing a source of energy. The other funnels liquid organic fertilizer from the BioBolsa to an exterior tank that farmers use to fertilize their crops.
2: We create these extensions of a cow's stomach, essentially these micro ecosystems that allow bacteria, actually the original form of life on Earth, a single-celled bacteria that existed before there was free oxygen that had been created by plants. These bacteria broke down organic waste, and the byproduct of that is methane gas, natural gas, that we capture in the top of this big, essentially, bladder. And that gets captured, and then we can pipe that for cooking fuels, running small engines, chilling, pumping water, doing all the things that small farmers don't have access to. And then what's basically happening is these organic chains are being broken down, the nutrients that are in that waste are being put in a plant-available form, and then can be easily recycled back into the soil to help create deeper soils.
0: The biodigester technology has existed for a long time, but hadn't been widely adopted in this context because of both low-quality manufacturing and the lack of training and long-term follow-up that farmers needed to use it successfully. That's why Alex Eaton and his company have invested so heavily in training technicians in rural communities, many of whom are women. The first farm to install the biodigester in a community serves as a prototype. The community gathers together to see it in action. People witness how it makes farming easier and increases production while drastically reducing energy costs. Family farms save money by using the biodigester because they can stop buying petroleum and chemical fertilizers. But it still costs about $1,000 US to get started, which is often an insurmountable barrier, as it was for Enrique and his family. So Alex Eaton's company found a way to address that barrier of entry, too.
2: When we started in Mexico, the average interest rate for a loan for a small farmer was over 100% annual. Can you imagine what that does to the small margins that they have on their work? So we built a crowd-based funding platform that allowed us to extend 0% interest loans to farmers. We made sure that they didn't have to pay. Yeah. I wish I had access to zero interest loans too, but this in this case is it really makes sure that they don't have to pay when they're buying seeds, they don't have to pay when they're buying school uniforms. We really try to dive into farmers' lives and extend the payment program so that they could actually be paying only with the savings that they had. We actually try to make sure that they're cash flow positive right from the very, very beginning. And then when they pay off the equipment, that means that all of those savings can be reinvested back in the farm. So we installed the system with Enrique. We gave him a 10-month loan to pay that system off. Over that period of time, within a month, his mom was able to remove wood fuel from their kitchen. She not only was cooking for the family, but they also make this delicious yogurt that they sold locally. The organic fertilizer was used in his fields that he had basically had to abandon because they couldn't afford chemical fertilizer inputs. He increased his yield. They were able to increase their milk production. They reactivated this small orchard that they had of small indigenous fruits in central Mexico, which they added to the yogurt. He paid off the loan a couple months early. The next season, they planted twice as much crops as the year before, and Enrique's father was there to help them harvest back at the family farm. We see this as part of a circular economy. How can farmers disconnect themselves from this neoliberal trap of having to buy their inputs, being sort of stuck with these intermediaries that are buying their products for lower prices, being marketed?

As Miguel Altieri travels the world documenting agroecological practices, the answers to these questions are revealing themselves in surprising ways. With this type of ingenuity, agility, and commitment to creative new solutions, small farmers are blazing a trail of not only sustainability, but self-sufficiency for individuals and communities. When we return, Miguel Altieri reports on the astonishing success of farming communities that had nowhere to turn but to each other, and of farmer-to-farmer schools that share traditional agricultural knowledge. Their elemental transformations range from harvesting water to fueling fire. And Alex Eaton describes the movement called the Tribe of the New Flame and its newly updated mythological dragon that eats waste and breathes fire. I'm Neil Harvey. 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

0: 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You can subscribe at bioneers.org. That's bioneers.org. When you take a close look at who's actually producing the food we eat, it may surprise you to know that small farmers are the key. They produce an astonishing 50 to 75% of food consumed globally. And while the heavily touted Green Revolution supposedly created 7,000 crop varieties, small farmers are growing about 2 million crop varieties on only about one-third of the arable land. Imagine what they could produce using agroecological principles if they had access to even half of the land. Miguel Altieri says one of the most striking examples comes from Cuban farmers. Until 1989, the small island country was totally dependent on the Soviet Union for all the synthetic chemical inputs it needed to maintain industrial agriculture, fertilizers, pesticides, and fuel. When the Soviet Union collapsed, imports of these vital inputs dropped by nearly 70%. Cuban farmers were forced to get seriously creative.
1: Can you imagine tomorrow we turn off the entrance of petroleum and pesticides and fertilizers into the United States? What would happen? The whole agriculture would collapse. Interestingly enough, in Cuba, this is what happened. The large-scale state farms of Cuba all collapsed. So the only ones that could respond to that crisis were the small farmers. How did they do it? Well, basically, they created agroecological strategies. They promoted through an app, which is the National Association of Small Farmers. They promoted very, very integrated systems that yields a variety of different products. 130,000 farmers that are practicing agriculture in Cuba. These farmers can feed 34 people with the protein produced with 1 hectare per year, with an energy efficiency of 1 of 30. That means they put 1 kilocalorie and they get 30. There's no more efficient agriculture in the world than that. Industrial agriculture in this country is 1.5, and organic farming is about 3. So these guys are 20 times more efficient in the use of energy than any other farms.
0: These farms have also proven to be much more resilient in the face of climate disruption. In one study, farms modeled on agroecological principles lost only half as much as their monocultured conventional counterparts after weathering a strong hurricane, and they recovered more quickly. Altieri has spent decades documenting how extensive, efficient, and productive agroecological systems are throughout the so-called developing world in producing food and maintaining livelihoods. At the same time, these systems enhance ecosystem services. They build soil, retain water, enhance biodiversity, and sequester carbon. What's not to like? Altieri has worked in California, Asia, Latin America, and Africa, including projects with the United Nations to scale up this approach.

0: He has personally witnessed how small communities are dramatically restoring ecological systems degraded by harmful agricultural practices, including overgrazing and deforestation.
1: This was a very interesting study in Colombia, an area that was very affected by the violence because of drug trafficking and guerrillas and so on. From 1992 to 2016 has been a total restoration of the watershed by the community that decided to stay there and they start recovering first the landscape, reforestation in the top of the mountain, soil and water conservation practices in order to harvest water because it rains there, but only 2 months a year. So you have water, and depending on the amount of water that you harvest, then you calculate how much land you're going to devote for agriculture. That allowed for the reincorporation of agroecological systems. And what we're seeing today, there has been 75% recovery of the forest cover, forest fragments connected, water conservation increased from 25 families to 75 families now that have water, and actually they are becoming also self-sufficient in food. About 70% reduction in use of external inputs, and they produce about 90% of what they eat. So that's truly, at the community level, this is something fantastic.
0: Scaling this kind of community-based restoration is precisely the way to rebuild from the ground up, including in countries where war has devastated both land and communities. Restoration is also taking hold in tropical areas where land has been ruined by slash and burn practices that clear forests to make farms. Although the newly cleared land may be productive for a brief period, industrial farming rapidly degrades it, driving a vicious circle. Substituting agroecological practices support long-term ecological regeneration and community-based food security. Miguel Altieri says the real hope is arising in networks such as Via Campesina, a powerful global peasant movement that has adopted agroecology as a tentpole in its steady drive toward food sovereignty.
1: They actually are a very strong political power, and they see agroecology as a key form of resistance to an economic system that puts profits before life. So it's a political agroecology that requires them to challenge and transform structures of power in society, to put control of the seeds, the biodiversity, land, territories, waters, knowledge, etc., in the hands of the people that really are doing the farming. And because of the strength of the social movements, many, many countries that have progressive governments have been forced to promote laws that are going to promote agroecology. Brazil, for example, has a very interesting different programs. One of them is the school lunch program, where the government buys 30% of the food that small farmers produce to distribute it in the social markets, that is in the schools, in the hospitals, elderly homes, and so on. And that obviously keeps farmers away from debt and don't depend totally on the neoliberal markets, but rather on the institutional markets. And so we have different factors that allows for the achievement of scale of agroecology. Perhaps the most important is Campesino a Campesino, which is a movement of horizontal exchange of information between farmers. There's no need for experts from the outside to come and help them. They basically have the solutions, and they spread the knowledge, and that's how the system is growing tremendously.
0: Nature is a web that runs on mutualism and reciprocity. Alex Eaton has witnessed the power of cooperative agricultural networks around the world. He and his team at Biosistema are collaborating with farmer co-ops, other businesses, and local and state governments to bring the biodigester technology, service, and financing to 200,000 family farms. They're working in South America, Central America, East Africa, and India, providing safer indoor air quality while reducing greenhouse gas emissions.
2: Imagine 6 million people cooking on clean energy, having access to organic fertilizer. Imagine saving hundreds of millions of trees and reducing tens of millions of greenhouse gases and putting an area the size of California's vegetable gardens under organic management. It's something we're really, really working for as fast as we can. Our work is fundamentally a very simple but beautiful alchemy. We're transforming something they already have, but something that's considered gross, disgusting waste, and we're transforming it into something beautiful, in this case, a beautiful blue flame. Early on in our work, we were working with Mayan communities in the Yucatan Peninsula, and they were calling the system El Nuevo Fuego, the new flame. And I was like, wow, the new flame. In Mayan culture, the flame is the grandfather of grandfathers, right? The original essence, the original being. So we came up with this dragon that ate shit and breathed fire. And we told this whole story about it. And probably the pinnacle of my professional career was when this was approved by the Mexican education secretary. And we literally had 300 teachers and 1,000 students dressed as eating dragons, running around saying, caca is vida, and singing songs. And the trickster in me really loved, the problem student in me really loved that moment. And so that connection, I think, is what makes our work really, really powerful in thinking about that. So we're the tribe of the new flame, really thinking about how the similarities in farmers around the world are actually much more significant than their differences. And I think the cross-section, that community that we're building is really, really powerful.
0: Alex Eaton and Miguel Altieri know that young people are key to the ultimate success of small farmers bypassing corporate agribusiness. In many places, including South and Central America, families who've watched their children leave the farm never to return because there was no viable future are now seeing the tide turning.
1: There's a lot of young people that are going back to the land because Via Campesina created the schools now, Peasant University, there are several in different countries, where they not only teach them about agroecology and how to produce food and create these incredible farms, they also teach them political ecology. That is, why are you poor? Why were your parents exploited? Why your parents have just a little piece of land and this corporation have a lot of land? So when these young people become politically aware of the injustices and the inequities in the system, then they want to go back and fight for their land. And actually now, some of them went to study, and they have PhDs in biology, in agronomy, working back in their communities.
2: The saying we use really often is the best time to plant a tree was 10 years ago. The second best time is today. I met these children when the middle child hadn't even been born yet, and they were so young. They will never know a time in which their mom goes to the forest to harvest wood fuel. They will never know a time in which they dump chemicals on their land to grow food. They will never know a time in which waste is something gross. It's something beautiful that transforms into their energy and their resources. This is the frame change we need to change the world, and these are our future leaders. So join me in supporting them, and thank you very much.
0: Alex Eaton and Miguel Altieri, Tribe of the New Flame, the Agroecology Revolution. Executive Producer Kenny Ossibel. 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Senior Producer and Station Relations, Stephanie Welch. 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Producer, Teo Grossman. Associate Producer, Emily Harris. Production Assistants, Claire Reynolds and Caleb Wenzel Fisher. I invite you to join the Bioneers in inspiring a shift to live on Earth in ways that honor the web of life, each other, and future generations. This is program number 228.

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2: Aside from protecting mothers and giving them respectful, gentle, amazing experiences in childbirth, we also are protecting the smallest citizens of the world, but we're building communities. We're growing beautiful communities.

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1: Ibu Robin Lim is a Filipino-Micronesian-American certified professional midwife whose passion is human rights in childbirth. Her nonprofit organization in Indonesia is called Yayasan Bumi Sehat, in English, Healthy Earth Foundation. She works with a similar midwife group in the Philippines, and she has practiced and shared techniques of loving and peace-filled birthkeeping during some of the worst disasters in the world. In September 2021, she addressed a maternal gift economy rising salon via Zoom from Indonesia. Here we share excerpts from her slide talk at maternalgifteconomymovement.org.
2: I'd like to dedicate my time here tonight to Farida Salman. She was a community midwife for Bumi Sehat in Papua. She died in 2020 from the COVID. I just wanted to honor her as a Papuan midwife. Yayasan Bumi Sehat has now 6 maternal health and community health clinics in the Philippines and in Indonesia. What we're doing and what's happening with birth keepers all over the world, I feel like there's a revolution going on, and I like to think of it as a revolution with a small r and a big e. Every woman who's ever given birth, or any woman who's ever held space for a woman giving birth, does remember pain turning to power. This is my Filipina Lola, my grandmother from my mother's side. She was a community midwife. Her mother before her was a midwife in the Philippines. My grandmother wasn't able to train in school because of the wars. She became a midwife through the apprenticeship program, just following your mother and your grandmother around and being there for mothers, for families, and for children. They say she put an anting-anting, which is like it's a secret irritation. And when someone puts an anting-anting into you, they say they put it under your skin, often near your heart, and that makes you irritated for the rest of your life. And the irritation that she put in me is so that I would live my life for humanity, and that I would not rest until I felt like all women and their children had the best possible birth experience and reproductive health experience that they could have. This is the quilt piece from Ina Mae Gaskins' Safe Motherhood quilt, travels all over the world. My sister, Christine, she died from a complication of her third pregnancy. She was in the United States of America. She was under the care of a doctor. She had insurance, and he simply did not care enough. She was in the state of Alabama as a woman of color. In the state of Alabama, being pregnant, it's one of the most dangerous places in the world that you can be. Her passing really galvanized my conviction that the only way that I could begin to defend the human rights of women and children was to really delve fully into midwifery. A lot of people don't like this slide because they don't agree with me, but I feel like the medieval torture table was just the precursor to the obstetrical table that is used today. I've seen this table when they retire it from hospitals in the U.S., they export them to Nepal. I've seen it in Indonesia. I've seen it in the Philippines. I've seen it in Haiti. In the United States now, and I've seen in Italy, the midwives will say, well, it's not exactly like that anymore. Now we have like pink vinyl upholstery. It looks nicer, but it is the same thing. It's a torture table, and it has to do with, you know, what we eat was colonized, how we trade was colonized, how we educate our children was colonized, and healthcare, especially as it comes down to reproductive healthcare, was colonized, and it is a broken system. It's not culturally appropriate for anyone anywhere. We need to hold each other in respect and love that we can use to eradicate this colonized system of childbirth. And when we get that love and we use it and we give respect to human beings and their reproductive health experience, that's when communities are really born. I love this picture. We like to call these high touch protocols. There is an ultrasound machine in the foreground, but we're not using it. We'd rather as midwives, put our ear on the mother's belly and with her permission, listen and connect with her baby. This is Ibu Eli. She was told by two OBGYNs that she absolutely could not give birth normally to a child, that she would have to come in for a cesarean birth. A belly birth or a cesarean birth is it's a miracle. It's also a birth. And I want everyone out there who has had a belly birth to hug yourself and say thank you for doing whatever it took to get my baby earthside. But so often mothers are given belly births when they don't need them. They're pushed into it. And this Ibu Eli was aware enough to say, no, I think I'll go somewhere where the women will take care of me, where the midwives will support me, and let's just see what happens. And she had a glorious birth for her daughter. In Bali, we have 16 midwives on our team, including me. They're in love with their work. They're in love with the mothers that they serve. And whether they're in housekeeping or administration or reception or acupuncture or a doctor or midwife, the staff take care of each other's babies. When a mother has a baby on our team, she gets 6 months of full paid leave. And then they bring their babies to work because there's so many people to help. And oftentimes their mother-in-law or their mother or their husband or their friend will come with them and also be there to help. In Bali, we practice something called Tri Hitakarana. It's a traditional philosophy for well-being. Harmony with spirit, harmony with humans, and harmony with nature. I feel like that's why we've been able to build the community we've built. Good science, respect for nature, a relationship with spirit. And I feel like the way women relate to each other, that is the foundation for our relationship with spirit. We make a circle of support. So right now during the pandemic, we have about 80% unemployment in Bali because Bali is reliant on tourism. And so one of the things that Bumi Sehat has begun to do is provide food. This was a day some farmers came and gave us vegetables and we wrapped them all in banana leaves and we distributed them. Going to far-flung communities, we make health checks, we can do prenatal care, we can make sure those women have vitamins, we can check to see if the villages have potable drinking water. Last weekend, we gave food away to 200 families, rice, sweet potatoes, cooking oil, eggs, so that they would have protein. And that happens just about every week now. If there's any money in the coffers, we try to make sure that people are eating. We never assume that because a mother makes it to prenatal care or comes in for her birth, that when she goes home, she has food to cook. Most of our families in the villages are multi-generational. My family, we have four generations living in our home with my mother, who's 89, all the way down to my youngest grandchild is a year old now. And I've noticed that when there's not enough food in the kitchen, the elders will just not eat. These elders in our community, they're getting a healthy lunch brought to them 6 days a week. Always a nurse or a midwife goes along and does health checks. We also distribute the Sambiloto herb, the Andrographis paniculata, so that if they do get the COVID, they have some protection. Okay, next slide. The midwife holding the mother and her huge 4-kilo baby. This mother really needed to squat and give birth by the side of the bed. And look at her face. I feel like if a mother doesn't have that look on her face, that smile, like, I did it. Then, as Ina Mae Gaskin would say, someone's not treating her right. That's the look I treasure.
1: 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She and her family are from Indonesia and the Philippines, countries made up of islands.
2: That's midwife Lily Subu. She works at Bumi Sehat in Sentani, Papua. At least once a week, she and another midwife will row out, visit those isolated villages on tiny islands on the lake that otherwise have absolutely no medical support at all. That is a stormy day on that lake. It was really choppy and really raining. And these midwives look forward to going out on the lake and making sure to support the families out there. These are the women leaders that inspire me. And I wanted to share this woman-to-woman model of care and how it lifts us all up. So this is Angel Hiromi Bumi Sehat Papua. a woman in Japan really wanted to have children, and she couldn't. She had uterine cancer. But what she could have was a legacy of children and of mothers. And she asked her husband on her deathbed to please do something for women and children with her money. And he paid for the entire construction with her legacy of our Angel Hiromi Bumi Sehat Clinic. We are right at the end stages of building an addition because the mothers do not want to give birth in the hospital there. The medical schools in Indonesia will send their surgeons to Papua to practice surgery. They can practice surgery on dark-skinned people, and who cares, right? The land that we're on was given to us by a church community because they just wanted their women to have respectful care. Okay, next slide. In the beginning of the pandemic, for the first 6 or 8 months, you could not buy PPE, and it was required that you wear PPE. So in order to legally keep the midwifery practice open, our midwives in Papua went out and bought raincoats and plastic rain pants. And it's so hot in Papua, it makes Bali seem like it's cold. And there they were wearing these plastic rain suits so that they could be open and operational and serve these women and children. And they just did it. Their devotion just was so humbling. So you can just see that mom, she's holding her baby and breastfeeding. You can't really see the baby very well, but she's pretty happy with what happened to her in childbirth. Okay, next slide. When a baby's cord is cut immediately, up to a third or more of their blood supply will be left in the umbilical cord and trapped in the placenta and not go into the baby. Immediate clamping and cutting of babies' umbilical cords was never based on research. It was based on an efficiency model when men started to take over childbirth. It really didn't take hold until the 1960s, although Erasmus Darwin, the grandfather of Charles Darwin, did warn against the practice. He started to see it happening. All babies have a human right to their full blood supply. And what's happening all over the world, I know it's happening in Italy, I know it's happening in the United States, and in many places, the baby's cord is clamped and cut, and that blood inside the cord, which is not cord blood, it is baby blood. It belongs to the baby. The blood in your foot is not foot blood, it's your blood. And that blood is saved, it's used for research, it's used for blood doping, it's sold out the back door of the hospital. That doesn't happen at Bumi Sehat. We wait a minimum of 3 hours, and many mothers don't cut their baby's cords at all. They let them release naturally without any violence. And that's a human right. And to be skin to skin, to protect that first embrace of life, that's a human right. And all of these human rights, we really fiercely protect. And we feel like they are the foundation for building peace on earth. When a baby is able to get his or her full blood supply, they're going to have their optimal intelligence and optimal lifespan. And they're going to be able to have the brightness. It's hard to say this in English. It's hard. They need to the chahaya, the brightness, so that they can go ahead and latch on and breastfeed and thrive. This is all so important. When a woman who has just given birth sees the cord clamps and the scissors, she immediately goes into trauma. Just seeing the scissors near her baby, that can cause her oxytocin levels to plummet and put her in danger of hemorrhage. And hemorrhage after childbirth is one of the leading causes of death in the world, even today. About 830 mothers are dying every single day all over the world from complications of childbirth. Okay, next slide. These are generations of midwives, traditional midwives in Aceh, where we had the tsunami, working together with licensed midwives who were educated in a school system. Hours after the birth, they're burning the cord off, which cauterizes the cord, which is a wonderful technique when you don't have any access to be able to properly sterilize your equipment. Many indigenous cultures use this technique before medical science took over with scissors and such. Disasters. Bumi Sehat has been an early responder after the terrorist bombs in Bali, Indonesia, in Aceh, Indonesia, after the 9.3 earthquake and the tsunami in 2004. Padang, Indonesia, in 2006 had a major earthquake. Yogyakarta, also giant earthquake in 2006. Haiti in 2010, we were there. We were in Leyte in the Philippines after the super typhoon in 2013. You can see the size of that storm that took out 9 islands in the Philippines. I don't know if you realize that the warming of the ocean is causing bigger storms more frequent. And when these storms make landfall, they, for example, the Typhoon Haiyan, it left 9 islands with utterly homeless people. In Nepal, after the big earthquake in 2015, we were there, and Lombok and Sulawesi had earthquakes in 2018. Horrible earthquakes. We're still in Lombok. We have a childbirth facility and community health clinic. And then in 2017 to 2019, our volcano here in Bali erupted. And now the global pandemic. Childbirth can be incredible no matter what the setting. I've delivered babies in a Coca-Cola truck. I've delivered babies in tents. And actually, the midwife doesn't deliver the babies. We receive the babies. The mom delivers the baby. I love this picture of Lorena. She's an incredible Filipino midwife. In that tent, we had literally 777 babies. And she's just holding the baby there and giving the mother a pregnant pause. You see the cord is still connected. And she's just letting that mother take her heartbeat. And then that mother will reach for her baby and take her baby to her own heart. And this is the kind of thing that I feel like as women, we need to be ready to be helpful in our own communities, because I feel like this is not going to get any better until it gets a lot worse, but we can make it better day by day, incident by incident. Okay, next slide. That's our volcano erupting in Bali on a full moon night. This is Ibu Eli, who had twins in the aftermath of the tsunami. Two of her four daughters were drowned in the tsunami. They were lost. They never even were able to recover their bodies. And Eli got pregnant with twins. She didn't know she had twins. I didn't say anything to her because there was no electricity in Aceh. There was no way to confirm with ultrasound. I was just feeling twins with my hands. And we just waited until she gave birth, and we welcomed two new baby girls into the world. Meanwhile, their sister, their eldest sister who survived the tsunami, who was very traumatized because she wasn't able to hold on to her sibling in the water. She lost her. Her sister slipped out of her hands and was never recovered. But Yanti has now finished midwifery school. We scholarshiped her through. She's a brilliant part of her community. This is Lombok, Indonesia. The midwife that you see there, Budi Astuti, she's a rising star as a human being in this world. Her entire village was devastated. I was with her when we found her mother, Ibu Mangku, just sitting in a field crying in the rain. There were so many lives lost in that earthquake in Lombok, and so many homes and businesses and livelihoods lost. You can see that one of our midwives there is in Lombok. They were called to the birth of this mother, third baby. This mother had a wonderful home before the earthquake, and this is her home now. This is Jacqueline Aurora, another rising star. She's actually of native North Alaskan American descent. That baby is a premature baby, skin to skin with her. She took the baby skin to skin to her own heart in the middle of the night when the mother needed to go and use the bathroom. We didn't have electricity. We didn't have incubators. And after the big Philippine typhoon disaster, we found that there were many, many babies coming premature. Now with COVID, we're getting many, many premature babies. And when you don't have incubators, you guess what? You always have the mother. And I feel like it's a superior way to care for preemies. A mother's body will warm up to get her baby warm and will cool down to cool her baby down when her baby needs it. But Jacqueline Aurora she was our angel of premature babies there. When the babies were too weak to suck, she helped them to pump a drop at a time of their milk into their babies. And you could see how even a drop of a mother's colostrum will do so much to bring a baby to life. Okay, breech babies. When the whole world goes upside down in the aftermath of disasters, including this global pandemic that we're in, you'll find that babies will come feet first and butt first. And so we as midwives need to be ready to help with those births without cesarean. This baby was born breech in a tent. So that is what we do. We do whatever needs to be done. This is in Nepal, Sapna. Her name means dream. She gave us permission. These mothers have given their permission for us to use these slides for other women to see and enjoy them and learn from them. Sapna lost her entire family in the earthquake in Nepal. She was living with her husband's parents and her parents. Those elders were in the house when it fell on them. She arrived in labor and she said she could not possibly love this baby because she didn't feel like there was anything left in her to love with. And then when she came into the tent and she saw that there was privacy and she saw there were smiles and there were hugs and there was water to drink and food to eat, she lightened up and she started to really get into her labor. And then she had this beautiful moment where her baby's born to his waist and she reaches for him and she says, "Are you mine?" And I just was so happy with how the kindness, the little kindnesses that we showed her, giving her a place of privacy and safety to give birth, hugging her, giving her food and water, and she was able to fall in love with her baby. And her husband worked on a cruise ship, and he was not allowed to come home to cremate the dead in his family. He was not allowed to come home because his contract wasn't up until 10 months later when his contract was up. But we were able to use our handphones and we were able to WhatsApp him in after the baby was born so he could sing to his baby and to his wife. These are Rohingya refugee mothers and their babies in the Hope Field Hospital. It's an unimaginable, horrible thing that the government of Myanmar and the military could march a million people barefoot out of their homes after burning their homes, after killing their children, after killing their family members and doing horrible things to these women and march them to another country where they are living under tarps. They're being moved to an island now that floods many months out of the year. And with climate change, that island's going to be underwater soon. God bless the Bangla people for taking them in. Can you imagine when a country that can barely eat themselves takes in a million refugees? Anyway, they're just beautiful, beautiful women, all of them with heartbreaking stories. Okay, next slide. In Bali right now, at Bumi Sehat, with the pandemic, we're covered up, but the women can see our eyes. And they can feel the touch, even through a gloved hand. You can massage a mother in labor. I'm so proud of these women. They're so loving and they're so kind and giving. And they know that they could get COVID any day going to work. I'm so in love with each of them for how much empathy and charity and humanity and how human they are. They know they could get COVID no matter what they do. Okay, next is one of our midwives who also studied to be a doula. And I feel like doulas, women who mother the mother, not in a medical way, but just in a kindness way. Doulas are essential. Anybody interested in being a doula, there are beautiful doula training courses. And I just love how this mother is getting the help that she needs. She had a beautiful birth. Okay, next slide. Circle of support. You can see the baby's still got the bowl with the placenta connected. We put flowers in the bowl. We sang this baby to earth. And she asked us, this is Kadek. She asked us, can we take a picture with all of your hands, all the hands that helped me have this baby? Okay, next slide. I wanted you to see Ibu Ana Agung Mas. She's been in midwifery service for 48 years. When she was a young midwife straight out of school, they parked her in a shack in a graveyard in Karangasam in the dry, poorest part of this island. That is during the time when women were hemorrhaging to death in childbirth. It was a leading cause of death in Bali, and Ibu Bidan Ana Agung Mas, she just did her work. She saved lives day and night, and you know, she could have retired a long time ago, but she loves her work. And she's works very much in teaching capacity, supporting the younger midwives, and teaching childbirth education courses to the expectant families. This woman is turning 70. Look at her. I mean, she does dye her hair, but she just has so much love and oxytocin that she looks like she's 28. I just love her. I wanted to share her with you. Okay, next. This is sambirota, we call it. In the Philippines, we call it cinta or serpentina. There's many names for it. Kalmi in India. It's Andrographis paniculata. It's a heritage herb from my heritage and from Indonesian heritage. My grandmother used to take me on long walks in the Philippines and show me the plants that could heal. And during World War II, she healed people when there was no allopathic medicine, there was no pharmaceuticals, there was just the plant medicine in her hands. This is Abuela Maria. She's a Mexican birth keeper and doula. She teaches natural family planning. She co-authored a book on natural family planning with me. And then there's my assistant, Safira, who's an extraordinary doula and who just got married earlier this week. And that is what we do. We take the most bitter herbal medicine in the world and we try to make it possible for anyone to take it. And it cures and prevents COVID-19. We have seen it. We're using it all over Indonesia and the Philippines. And in Thailand, the government has made it the medicine of choice for the early stages of COVID now. So this is the way of our ancestors. This is what our grandmothers did, and we can all keep doing it. It's right there available to us. Okay, next. These are the father birth keepers, a Maori father and a Balinese father. They support each other. You know, getting the men to be agents of peace, it's very important. This is our community. I am so excited about this. The teenagers on our soccer team, they asked to have t-shirts with the Bumi Sehat logo. I mean, is there another soccer team in the world whose t-shirts, when they play this game, have a woman giving birth on it? It's amazing. International Childbirth Initiative, please Google it. The work has been done. The foundation has been laid so that we can really move ahead as women and birth keepers and grandmothers to implement this revolution.
1: Ibu Robin Lim is a Filipino Micronesian American certified professional midwife whose passion is human rights in childbirth. Her nonprofit organization in Indonesia is called Yayasan Bumi Sehat. You heard excerpts from a talk via Zoom from Indonesia at a virtual salon titled Birth Keepers. 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Wings thanks all our supporters, including WERU-FM, your local community radio station, the International Association of Women in Radio and Television, Suzette Cullen, and Genevieve Vaughn, host of the salon series maternalgifteconomymovement.org. The Wings sound logo is from Libana's album A Circle Is Cast. I'm Wings series producer Frida Worden. 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
2: 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Nos escuchamos el próximo.

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4: You need to have journalism that is independent from big players, and it primarily serves our readers. So that's, I think, how we contribute. We are doing independent journalism, even if it's unpleasant or critical of, you know, people inside Ukraine, people outside Ukraine, and we would love it to stay this way.
3: Today on Sprouts, an introduction to how independent media can look on the other side of the pond. In our community radio world, we are accustomed to independent radio that is listener-sponsored, as was invented by Pacifica Foundation in the United States in the 1940s. We have come to treasure and rely on the editorial independence this form of diversified funding makes possible. We trust it because it belongs to us. But how does independent media look in a new democracy that is simultaneously fighting a war? Is independent media still possible in times like this? And is the concept strong enough to withstand such pressures? Or conversely, is independent media more necessary than ever under these circumstances? To explore this, we hear today from the Kyiv Independent, a Ukrainian English-language independent media group that has generously partnered with Pacifica to provide information and regular interviews with reporters since the beginning of Russia's full-scale invasion in 2022. They have offered groundbreaking stories to us and investigations we could not have gotten elsewhere. Like Pacifica Network, their primary source of funding comes from their audience. Zahar Pajuk is Chief Operating Officer of the Kyiv Independent, and he joins us from his office in Kyiv. It's nice to see you.
4: Happy to be here. Nice to see you as well.
3: I was thinking about starting the conversation with a phrase that I hear from the Kyiv Independent. The Kyiv Independent was started out of a fight for free speech. Tell us why you say that and your origin story.
4: Yeah, I'm happy to do so. And it's something that we care deeply about. Kyiv Independent, it's a Ukrainian publication based in Kyiv. And we are quite young, a bit over 4 years old, because there was another publication in Ukraine called Kyiv Post. It was like us doing journalism in English language. And our main readers are people all over the world who are interested in what's going on in Ukraine and Eastern Europe. The Kyiv Post was owned by a small oligarch for a few years, and he promised that he will not interfere in the editorial independence. And for a few years, that was the case. But back in November 2021, he essentially kind of got fed up with that.
3: He got what?
4: He got tired with, you know, most likely pressure from different people in power of the reporting that was critical and too independent. And he fired the whole team. That was in November 2021.
3: What was the grounds for firing?
4: Essentially, he fired them because he wanted to hire another chief editor without any consent from the editorial team and without any usual process, essentially interfering into the editorial work.
3: Making hires who we can control more, what they said.
4: Who would be more loyal. Exactly, yes. And I think at one point he understood that the easier solution would be to fire everyone and start building a new team. But it was November 2021, and the rumors that Russia might invade Ukraine with a full force were already very much in the air. You know, Biden went public with saying that there is an intelligence by the United States that Russia is preparing for an invasion. So it was really, you know, a very stupid moment to lose English language voice out of Ukraine. And that was one of the reasons why the Kyiv Independent was founded literally a week after that firing happened, when the Kyiv Independent was born. The team that left the Kyiv Post, they joined together and co-founded the Kyiv Independent together with a consulting company, with an idea that it will be no longer owned by one person, it will be owned by a staff, and it will be independent from any outside influence by one person. Yeah.
3: You said it'd be owned by staff?
4: Yes. Yes.
3: So you're saying that the journalists who were fired would own the paper?
4: That's right. The newsroom is the majority co-owner of the Kyiv Independent.
3: So it's kind of like a worker-owned business.
4: Yeah, exactly. And that was one major big difference between the old one and the new one. And the other big difference is that we made a pledge. We will always fund our work ourselves, a model, a business model that would allow us to remain independent and not be dependent on one majority advertiser or one big donor, that we will be financially independent. So this is part of the work that I focus on the most. My role is Chief Operating Officer at the Kyiv Independent. And one of the teams that I oversee is our membership team. This is our main funding source. We have almost 30,000 paying members.
3: So you're primarily funded by the people that read and listen and watch the material that you provide.
4: Yes, yes, which is very unique in Ukraine.
3: Mm-hmm. In that way, you're very much like Pacifica and Community Radio here in the United States. That's their main funding base as well.
4: Yeah. So when we started back in 2022, our main focus was breaking news and frontline journalism. Since then, a lot of things have changed. So we launched coverage of culture and history of Ukraine. We launched business coverage. We launched coverage of other countries around Ukraine because there is a lot of impact and influence on Ukraine, as you might see with Russia. So we have a newsletter, for example, about Belarus. We have actually a newsletter about Russia. It's called, I don't know if you can swear it, but it's called What the F*** is Wrong with Russia. But we cover it very objectively. And Ukraine has actually a lot of history of understanding Russia, and we have an advantage because most Ukrainians know both Ukrainian and Russian language, while Russians only know Russian language. We also launched a team that is doing investigative documentaries about Russian war crimes in Ukraine. And it was a very important decision that we wanted to dedicate a separate investigative team to this. It's a really hard job. Topics range from, you know, torture of Ukrainian soldiers in captivity to stealing of Ukrainian art from museums. There is so many war crimes that Russia unfortunately committed and keeps committing. And we wanted to add a human element to it, to do both investigations and uncover new facts, but also tell stories of people who suffered from that.
3: How do you think that the Kyiv Independent contributes to Ukraine?
4: It's through journalism. That's very important to stress. We are a journalistic organization. We are not a government publication. We don't have a job of building PR case for Ukraine. There are other people who do it, and I'm not saying it's bad. Ukraine should work on its image, but that's not our job. You need to have journalism that is independent from big players, and it primarily serves our readers. So even if they are in English, a lot of our stories, especially exclusive investigations, were noticed in Ukraine and talked about both in government, but also in people. We recently published a big investigation uncovering big problems in occupied territories, and it was one of the main discussed journalistic stories in that whole country for a few weeks. So that's, I think, how we contribute. We are doing a lot of journalism that is independent journalism, even if it's unpleasant or critical of, you know, people inside Ukraine, people outside Ukraine. So our work contributes, and we would love it to stay this way. We are a Ukrainian publication, but a global publication on a niche topic, and the topic is Ukraine and Eastern Europe. We have a very specific mission that we focus on, to be a bridge between Ukraine and the world through journalism. Because we believe that for a functioning democracy in Ukraine that is connected with other countries around the world, that has a lot of allies and is part of European Union, and we know that we are read by foreign ministries and decision makers in governments in countries that support Ukraine, for example, right? So a lot of the stuff that they read impacts their work on supporting Ukraine. That's why we didn't do a Ukrainian language version of our website, because we decided that there is such a big task of building those bridges and connections.
3: So you wanted to connect Ukraine to the world, and you chose English because English is the most common language internationally?
4: Yeah. Our readers have people in 100 plus countries. United States is our biggest country, maybe like around third of our readers are from the United States. And then we have readers in our kingdom, Canada, Australia, Western Europe.
3: One of the reasons we're speaking right now is because the Kyiv Independent is on a campaign to actively reach more Americans.
4: You're right. We are actually starting a campaign, and our goal is to reach 10,000 members in the United States. Right now we have 8,000, and we want to get to 10,000. The title of the campaign we will have will be, we are looking for 10,000 Americans who care.
3: Why should they care about what happens in Ukraine?
4: A lot of things that are now happening in Ukraine have global impact. It's just one example of direct impact of the war in Ukraine is the future of warfare. So Ukraine developed a lot of solutions, for example, air defense, and Ukraine is collaborating with countries in the Middle East to help them protect them, right? And China closely watches how the world is adapting to one country annexing the territory of the other country and solving their territorial needs by force. Obviously, there's a lot of impact from our war on decisions that security expanding around the world. But honestly, the question comes to something even bigger. I think Ukraine now actively and physically protects a lot of values that the United States are champions of, or used to be champions of, depending on how you look at the current political environment in the United States.
3: Yeah, it's actually not funny.
4: Yeah, it's a nervous laugh.
3: It's a nervous laugh.
4: that all of us developed over the years. But, you know, the centrality of democracy, the protection of sovereignty of nation states, the pledge to not solve territorial disputes by force. A lot of these things were built by the United States after the Second World War. The United States were the architect of a lot of those principles for many different reasons. But one of them was to develop the security framework. But now in Ukraine, Russia started to challenge a lot of that. So for me, I think those are the primary reasons. But also my maybe more personal take is in my life, I've been twice to the United States. First time I was there 2 years ago. And I was surprised there's like so many similarities, I think, between Americans and Ukrainians. I think Ukrainians and New Americans are very entrepreneurial. Something that I would love to highlight. The Ukrainians are very entrepreneurial people, very good at horizontal organization. One of the reasons we were able to repel Russian attack is by regular people joining the army, becoming volunteers, launching initiatives. Even the story of the Kyiv Independent itself is an example of entrepreneurship in time of war, right? How we were building a publication. We were a small startup, 3 months old when that Russian invasion started. And we were a team of a bit less than 20 people. And we understood that we have this big challenge, responsibility and challenge to step up, right? Because there was this world attention on Ukraine and there was so much things to cover, so many things to do. And we had to adapt a lot. And since then, our team grew to almost now 100 people in those 4 years. And it wasn't easy and it's not easy now. And there's so many challenges we encounter every day in building the Kyiv Independent. But there are so many other stories like that in Ukraine, like soldier units being built by soldiers themselves and showing initiative and building new type of defense companies that didn't exist 4 years ago that are now at the edge of innovation. And a lot of this happened in very harsh conditions. And I think of the value of freedom that I think people in the United States and people in Ukraine value a lot and care about a lot. Another thing that I see similar between people in the United States and in Ukraine, that being a Ukrainian, it's not just the ethnicity. It's also a matter of having an idea.
3: It's true that the essence of being an American is an idea.
4: There are nation states that are built around ethnicity, and then there is a nations built around political idea. And Ukraine, it's an interesting mix of both. Just like the United States, I think there's a lot of diversity and versatility inside Ukraine. It's really diverse. Ukraine is the biggest country in Europe. We have mountains, we have sea, we have a small desert in the south of Ukraine, which is now half occupied. I think diversity is a strength, but historically Russia used diversity to build division in Ukraine. And I was always surprised how more angry and sort of anxious Russians are against other nationalities. Xenophobic, right? Against other nationalities, race, and gender even, right? And in Ukraine, how people are naturally more liberal towards that, because they are so used to different languages. You know, I was born in western part of Ukraine. I was born in a Ukrainian language environment. But I remember dating a girlfriend, she was speaking Russian and I was speaking Ukrainian words. And people were used to it. And now, because Russia weaponized the language so much, weaponized the idea of equalizing Russian-speaking people to Russians, and they keep doing it. So people are now often refusing to speak Russian because they feel like Russia is using it against them. So a lot of people in Ukraine switch to Ukrainian language. But there is the tradition of people being open to different ideas in Ukraine that I also see similar in people in the United States. So there is a lot of similarities, and I think that's the reason why people in the United States should care about what's going on in Ukraine. So it's about fundamental caring, and we are looking for those people. And I think the reason we do it is because we believe that despite everything that happened in the United States, despite all the big problems and the administration and the war in the Middle East, there is so many people in the United States that still care about Ukraine, and maybe over this year has developed some connection, I think, to what's going on.
3: What is your website?
4: It's kyivindependent.com, and we are a digital-only publication, so you can find us on the website or our newsletters. So yes, go and check it out, kyivindependent.com. And our pitch is we really want you to be with us in our community. That's our main source of funding and support, and it's very important for us. It makes us better, but it's also important for us to know that there are 10,000 Americans. I think that symbolic number is something that we actually care about quite a lot. We have quite a few colleagues in our team who are

0: we can do there in terms of making a case for Ukraine. And also the values that I think our journalism represents matter to Americans. Caring about what, right? Is there a value to journalism itself, or everyone can just share their opinions on TikTok, right? Caring about Ukraine is one of it, but it's also caring about democracy and caring about journalism, which is under attack in the whole world right now. So my pitch is very simple. Try it out, our membership entrance. It's quite democratic, and there's a lot of things you can find inside our journalism, but also Ukrainian lessons, for example, for people who want to learn Ukrainian as part of our membership benefit. We have community events, which we regularly do. And I think the reason we decided to go with a community model is because we believe that there is a value in connecting people with similar values, because a lot of interesting ideas could be born out of that. And we want to do that in the United States.
1: 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I'm Ursula Rudenberg at Pacifica Radio Network, speaking with Zahar Pajuk, Chief Operating Officer of the Kyiv Independent, a Ukrainian English-language media outlet created by journalists in the interest of free speech. They have partnered with Pacifica throughout the past 4 years of war to provide groundbreaking information. Zahar is describing how their media group has pioneered independent media in their country as part of a collective effort in Ukrainian society to build the foundations for democracy. Do you have a First Amendment in Ukraine protecting freedom of the press?
0: I don't think it's as explicitly stated as in the United States. But we do have laws in Ukraine that protect like journalistic work, but I don't think we have a, I think our track record of protecting free press is worse than in the United States, although it's getting worse in the United States as well.
1: One of the things that I've noticed about the Kyiv Independent is that it can be extremely critical of the government. It can be very critical of President Zelensky. What is your relationship to the government? How do you get along with them?
0: So I think for a long time, I think we are a bit under the radar for them, as our influence was outside of Ukraine and they knew us less.
1: Oh, well, so they didn't really notice you.
0: Up until a point, I remember there's this like an old story where we were not invited to like off the record with the president.
1: You mean inviting you to press briefings? Is that
0: yes,
1: what you mean?
0: To like especially off the record press briefings, yes. Up until I think it was one of the foreign embassies asked the administration to start inviting us. So our influence came from abroad.
1: That's funny.
0: And then I think it was since then that evolved. I think they started to understand the influence of the Kyiv Independent more. But there were a number of occasions where some of our investigations were not liked by people in power. And we had moments of, you know, unwanted attention from security services in our history of these 4 years. So we had some unpleasant situations. After every time we like went public with it, they were like saying that no, that's not nothing. It wasn't a mistake and they support free press. But I think our relationship overall is, you know, very pragmatic. We cover both achievements and mistakes of what they do. I think there is an immense level of responsibility and pressure on the people in government. So, I mean, personally, I feel a lot of sympathy for a lot of people who are making these hard decisions right now. But I think the main principle that we use in our relationship with the government is that we are a journalistic organization that will prioritize its core values, no matter what, right? And the core values are staying independent of outside influence and not being censored and reporting on things that are of public interest. And we obviously, as a publication, we do have a clear position, and that is, you know, Ukraine should win in this war and Russia wrongfully invaded our country. But that doesn't mean that all of our stories will be, you know, positive, or will be only from the lens of what will people think of the government of Ukraine, right? Like, we don't do that.

0: That's why we are not a communications project. We are a journalistic project. Core lens which we use is whether the story we cover has a public interest for Ukrainians and our readers of the Kyiv Independent. We tried for it to stay pragmatic, but I think we would love people in the government, more people in the government, to recognize the value of independent journalism. That's something that I think they can work on more.
1: I'm Ursula Rudenberg at Pacifica Network, speaking with Zahar Pajuk, Chief Operating Officer of the Kyiv Independent, a Ukrainian English language media outlet, in the interest of free speech. Zahar,
2: do you think that Ukraine is serving a purpose globally in promoting democracy?
0: I think yes. I think Ukraine gives people an example of this version of democracy that is maybe a bit forgotten or rusted sometimes in some countries, that democracy actually has to be protected by a lot of means. And democracy is not an end of history, as one scholar wrote, right? It's a state that needs to be supported and built and improved. And it's a very living state. And whenever you lose that momentum forward, you go backward. And I think Ukraine is an example of a democracy that is very young, but is been able to make a lot of incredible progress over the last 30 years. We were a country that had two big revolutions in the last 20 years and ousted two presidents. It's actually the same guy. It's the same pro-Russian president who we ousted back in 2004 and 2013.
2: You're talking about Mr. Yanukovych, right?
0: Yes, I talk about him, Mr. Yanukovych. Two mass revolutions, and they both succeeded. I need to check my history, but I think it's the only country out of the former Soviet Union countries, apart from Baltic states, that had a consistent change of power. So there was not like a period where there's one guy captured power for 20 years, like that happened in Russia or in Belarus or in Azerbaijan or in Central Asia. Since 90s, we had fair elections, and it was not easy. There was so many problems. There was so much pressure on Ukrainian media, for example, back in 90s, in 2000s, oligarch-owned media, pressure on civil society. But despite all of that, situation was slowly improving. And whenever it was sliding back, people did something about it. They went on the streets. Even last year in Ukraine, we had a big corruption scandal in Ukraine when there was an attempt by the parliament to affect the independence of our anti-corruption bodies. And people went on the streets during the war and they said what they think about it. And that law was changed. It also succeeded. Yeah. So I think in a way is... a lot of the things that are happening in Ukraine, I think you can learn from them. You can apply some of those experiences on your own political life in your own country and learn from it, both from successes and mistakes. But I think Ukraine is in that unique position where it has to both develop its democracy and protect its independence from, you know, the biggest country on earth with nuclear arsenal. It's a uniquely hard challenge, and that's why I'm really so passionate about my job, and I think why I really like that intersection of what we do in Ukraine, but also with people around the world, is that I believe that more people should come to Ukraine, visit Ukraine, understand us better, because I met so many people who either think that the war already ended and there is nothing going on. And then there are people who think that, you know, Ukrainians are heroes, but they are so like underdeveloped and they keep sitting in their in dungeons, hiding from rocket attacks. So, yes, there is a gigantic tragedy in Ukraine and there's so much loss of life. And a lot of people in Ukraine, including myself, have friends who were killed over these 4 years. But we also did so many things over these 4 years. We also innovated, built, developed, tried things over these years. I think we adapted a lot of our lives to it. And it's hard. It keeps on being hard. But I think there's a lot of people can not just sort of support Ukraine, but also learn from Ukraine. And that's, I think, is another mission that I see at the Kyiv Independent, is us building that more maybe holistic picture of what Ukraine is.
2: Well, thank you so much, Zahir. You've given me a generous amount of time, and I'm wondering if there anything else you would like to add to this conversation.
0: Thank you for your time. It's a pleasure to be here, and hopefully readers will find this conversation valuable. I will just say that I recommend the readers who are interested, listeners, I'm sorry, you are coming from the radio perspective, I'm coming from listeners. If they are interested in Ukraine, come and give it a read, like one story, and see whether that fits you. I think we really believe that for us, we want our readership to be as diverse as possible. So we are not just like looking for people who are, you know, Ukrainians abroad. We are looking for everyone who cares about this topic.
2: Okay. Well, thank you so much, Zahar. Have a good evening.
0: Thank you, Arsala. You too.
2: Bye-bye. Bye-bye.
1: That's it for Sprouts. Many thanks to our guest, Zahar Pajuk, Chief Operating Officer of the Kyiv Independent, speaking to us from Kyiv. 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
1: And welcome back to Lanterns of the Rockies. I'm your host, Kai Vong, and today I'm joined by Annie Guo Van Dan, a key figure in the AAPI, Asian American Pacific Islander community, and a co-founder of Lanterns of the Rockies. And we'll be talking about a lot of exciting stuff today. You know, season two launch, it's been about a year, a couple months since we've started the show, and what we're hoping to see in the future, reflecting back on the past and kind of moving forward. So Annie, welcome to the show. Welcome back. Would you mind introducing yourself for the listeners?
2: Yes, it's great to be back. I was a part of the very first episode when we launched Lanterns of the Rockies. My name is Annie Guo Van Dan, and I am the executive director of CASEN. It's Colorado Asian Culture and Education Network. And the program lives under CASEN, the nonprofit, and aligns with our mission to really amplify and uplift the AANHPI communities in Colorado and provide a space to, you know, tell our stories. And so I also run Asian Avenue Magazine. It's a very similar, but in print and, you know, digital form. But it's really an opportunity for us to share the stories that are often untold in like mainstream media, but that is so important to have that representation, to be able to, you know, kind of carry on the stories and can archive these moments in time. And so since we're celebrating 20 years of the magazine, I'm really feeling that now around looking back and being able to see how these stories kind of can live on because someone put them together and shared them. And so there's a lot of different people that have maybe like left Colorado or, you know, businesses that have closed. And I just kind of look at the stories that we told through the magazine and then now through Lanterns as being such an important place for, you know, them to live on even after like their time in Colorado.
1: Yeah, definitely. And I think you touched on a great point. I think storytelling is a big component of what we do and kind of a big reason why we started this. And you and I were able to do a lot of community work before we started the show. And I'm glad we were able to continue that. But what gap when you started Asian Avenue 20 years ago, what gap did you feel existed, you know, specifically in Colorado media?
2: I will say things were so different in 2006 when we first started. I grew up here in Denver, but left to go to college at Mizzou for journalism school. And then when I came back, my mom was the one that wanted to start the magazine. She had been a journalist in Taiwan and really saw the importance of creating this space for us. And so in Colorado at the time, there were other ethnic media and still are. So like Chinese newspapers, Korean paper, there's a Vietnamese magazine here, but just nothing that really connected the Asian American community. And when we're thinking about like second, third generation and like pan-Asian, nothing really existed then. And so an opportunity for our communities to come together and learn about each other as well, because I think we are such a diverse, race. We're kind of bucketed together as Asian Americans in the States, but really there's so much we can learn about each other and then also educate communities that are not, you know, under our Asian diaspora to learn more about us. And so back then, from a technology perspective, things were very different as well. We were still, in those first years, I will say we were still using floppy disks to like exchange information, or like I remember still saving, you know, Word documents and passing around the floppy disks and eventually like, you know, the USB. And so how much I look back now that we are so connected through social media, through, you know, all the Google apps and being able to share information so quickly. It's kind of giving me a lot to think about around where is media going in the next 20 years and how do we get ahead of it and really think about the best ways to use AI while still, you know, preserving the authenticity of people's stories. So I also wanted to give an opportunity for you to share as well about Lanterns of the Rockies and also just the importance of creating space for AANHPI stories. So if you just want to talk a little bit about that and your experiences as well, as you're also moving into a next chapter of your life too, what was your vision for the show and kind of where do you think you see it going?
1: Yeah, definitely. I think, As we approach, even more modern age, I think, media is ever more important, especially as we see the rise of social media, and there's just so much information out there, and there are so many ways that we can capture information. So I think with Lanterns of the Rockies, I think the original vision and something that we've held true to is just capturing authentic stories and just putting it out there. And we have the medium, 30-minute episodes to kind of be verbose in how we want to share the story. And we're not limited in, one pages, two pages, a 30-second Instagram clip, whatever the medium is. This medium is pretty long and very generous in what we want to share with and time that we want to utilize. And so I think that was the original vision, was just to give a platform for, everyday listeners to learn about the community members. And it doesn't have to be prominent, political figures or nonprofit leaders. It could be people doing, everyday work or running restaurants or, just a very supportive community member. The range is so wide in our community and what we contribute to and how we build culture. And so I think that was a great part about the show, is that we just had, people from all walks of life that we heard from, and different stories of why they were involved in the community and what they do for their work and what they do on the side and, all that type of stuff. So I think all of that was really interesting throughout the past year, or so. And but yeah.
2: Yeah, I think you did a really great job of capturing a lot of the diversity of our community. So, interviewing people like Sean Choi, he's owner of 3456 Tea, and Patricia Kauthamrung. She on the show talked about the Cooking for Culture, a community bake sale that she had organized to fundraise for immigrant and rights. Immigrant and refugee rights organizations. And just curious if there were any people you talked to or episodes that stood out to you or you felt touched emotionally by some things that were shared this past year.
1: Yeah, that's a great question. I mean, every episode has always, stayed in the back of my mind one way or the other. But I think one of the really early ones was with Christina Ifrung. I forget the title that she goes by. She has her own sound bath company, and all the work that she does in kind of the mental health, self-healing space was really interesting for me to hear about and learn about. And that was really early on in the show, and it was just really cool to just hear about that perspective. And she was really nice, talked about her family, and just that was a really refreshing conversation, and was very reaffirming in why, we talk about it. Because I think there's a lot of people who are not familiar with that space or that practice. And so just to shed a little bit of insight into that, and maybe get people who are interested, and we'll look into that. And then of course people like, Joanne, Stacy Shigaya, I think those are awesome people to always hear about their stories, because they do a lot for the community. Everyone does a lot for the community, and just to see their background and what they're currently working on, or at that point what they were working on, especially those two as they were in the Asian American Hero Awards. Like, it was kind of that time period, and that was really cool. So yeah, those were some standout people that I remember, and they were very early on the conversations, and that was really cool.
2: Yes, I know you even got to interview your own brother.
1: Yes. That
2: was
1: was true.
2: that?
1: Yeah, that was good. I almost forgot about that. Yeah, that was a good conversation. And that was probably one of my easiest ones, because I didn't really have to have too much prepared for that one. But that was good, and also refreshing. I think having the youth perspective is always important, and I've always been a big advocate for that. And it's kind of funny because, I myself am pretty young, but I still think it's really important, and I think it's great to hear from a different perspective that I think a lot of the community is not used to hearing. And I think what's been really nice to see is that the past couple years. I mean, ever since I was in high school, the community has been super welcoming and super appreciative of the younger perspective, and so that's made it really easy, and I think it's only getting easier, which is awesome.
2: Yeah, I mean, I'd love to give you the opportunity to share a little bit more about yourself, where you went to high school and what your involvements have been that, even led you to here, and then your plans for the future or your next chapter too.
1: Yeah, definitely. Well, I started a lot of my community work thanks to, my work at high school, where sophomore year I started I was at Denver East High School, and sophomore year I started the, East's first ever Asian American Student Alliance, and we were the Asian Pacific Islander Student Alliance, APSA, and that was really just the first jump into, the vast array of community work that you could jump into. And I think with COVID, I had the opportunity to join the Denver Asian American Pacific Islander Commission, and that was through the Human Rights and Community Partnerships Division under the mayor's office in the city of Denver. And I was able to meet, some amazing people through that. Joey, Shauna, Gil, those are, huge community leaders that I still look up to today that I was able to, meet and work with, fortunately. And that just, it kind of revealed to me the magnitude of the work and why it's so important, especially during COVID when we were, doing Zoom meetings and all that stuff. And that really, that then eventually broke out into, there was a subcommittee with DAPIC, the commission, and the essentially what came out of it was the Colorado Asian Pacific United, which is a nonprofit that we all kind of started. And that was, again, just a continuation of the work. And our big vision at the time, and still is, was re-envisioning Denver's historic Chinatown. And that was a project that we've been working on since, we officially incorporated in 2022, but we did that work beforehand. But it's been a good couple years that we've been working towards that goal, and also working towards, constructing the first Asian American and Pacific Islander museum in the Rocky Mountain region. And so we've been able to just kind of grow and grow, and it's been thanks to the incredible team at KAPU, and Joey as our executive director. Joey Ha has been great, and Shauna is our board chair, and so they've been doing a great job just kind of building the program. But long-winded way to say there's been a lot of work in the community, and then of course you and I have been able to have our exchanges over the years, and I think there was an opportunity a year and a half ago, when you wanted to transition the radio station, the radio show, to more community-based. And I was able to, during my time at Western Colorado University, where I got my bachelor's, I was able to be part of the radio station there, KWSB. And so I had the radio background, and so we transitioned to have the platform to host Lanterns of the Rockies. And as far as next steps, I'm going to be moving to Spokane, Washington, and I'll be getting my master's in sport and athletic administration, and I'll be working with Gonzaga's university's athletic director or athletic department, and that'll be really exciting. And will be definitely a new beginning. I've been in Colorado for so long, and so is the it's a big shift, interesting shift. But yeah, oh, sorry, very
2: Yay, I'm
1: long-winded answer
2: excited for
1: to
2: you.
1: thank you. Yeah, long-winded answer to your questions, but there we
2: No,
1: have
2: it's great because I think on all the other episodes, you're usually the one asking the
1: it.
2: questions. So
1: Correct.
2: it's nice
1: Yeah.
2: to flip it and for people to get to know you a little bit more as the host of the show. And it does make me think about 2 years ago, Kai and I were able to go to the Asian American Journalists Association convention together. That year we were in Austin, and I think that really helped spark some of your interest in, sports radio. And I mean, I know you're already doing it at Western, but to be able to see some national AAPI journalists was really inspiring.
1: Yeah, definitely. I think for me, sports and the world of journalism, and that was always kind of adjacent to what I was doing, or it was always an arm's length away, but I kind of viewed it more as just a hobby or just community work or, however else. But, going to that convention and AAJA just really opened my eyes to just the possibilities and made me realize, oh, I can actually make it a career. I could actually, pursue sports as a career, and that's what I'm doing. It's not quite in media and journalism, but through the degree can kind of launch back into journalism, and that'll always be kind of a part of who I am. And so that was really cool to see. And so I do have to thank you, Annie, because I was a big AAJA in that convention, and you bringing me along was a big reason that I'm here now. So.
2: Yeah, I love that. I know, because the trajectory of your master's degree, where you were going to go, I think changed a lot. You could have gone so many different directions. So I think we're really excited for you here in Colorado. And I know we'll still be able to do a lot together.
1: Definitely.
2: So I guess just thinking about that, we were looking at this first season of Lanterns and talking about how it's been a little over a year now, and we were able to interview and share over 22 stories in our first season. And as we look at this next one ahead, just some different things we're thinking about. Are there some stories that you're wanting to tell next, or people that you think would be great for our listeners to learn from as we look into this next year?
1: That's a good question. I think it'd be really interesting to hear more quote unquote, popular figures in the community or people in maybe like athletics or in the film industry, actors, actresses, news anchors that people see. I think people that listeners maybe interact with more often than they think, and then that kind of humanizes the individuals that they're seeing on TV, or they're hearing on the radio, or seeing on social media, whatever the case is. I think it'd be really interesting to hear from those people, because they are, in their own way, micro influencers, maybe big time influencers, to a certain degree. And so I think being able to share, a core component of who they are, I think would be really interesting for listeners to see. But I think regardless, I think our mission is still the same, just sharing authentic stories and just seeing interesting things going on. I think it'd be great to hear more about Mile High, the AAPI Mile High Food Week would be really cool. Colorado Dragon Boat Festival. I mean, these big events that, thousands of people attend or, interact with to some degree, and just kind of seeing the behind the scenes, I think is always enlightening for people, because, I think a lot of people just have the mistaken idea that just, oh, you pull this lever, you pull that lever, and this event is there. And there's weeks, months, maybe a year of planning that goes into this. And so that'd be cool to hear from as well.
2: Yeah, and I've been thinking too about, what's where we're at as a community. The level of civic engagement, I think, is at an all-time high in terms of having AANHPIs running for office. As far as I know, we have at least 11, so almost a dozen running in all different elections. So some are, at the city level for city council, some at the state level. And so I think an opportunity to really share their stories, like why they wanted to take their, activism or community involvement to the next level of, becoming an elected official. And yeah, I think that could be really inspiring for people to hear about. And then I've also been thinking a lot about the Cholera Lotus Project and the data report. And I know you were a part of that. I think many of us in community were a part of it in some ways. And I think I was on a few focus groups for it. But that project is officially coming under KSIN this next year with
1: Oh, cool.
2: Jane Tsuchiya as the project lead. After it started with the support of the API Giving Circle and other funders. We now have this great foundation of data and information about ANHPIs and wanting to update the data and also really think about how we can use that information to do more work in terms of, advocacy and policy. So, in that initial report, there was a lot of recommendations in the like seven domains that the report looked at. And now looking at how can we really like move the needle and make change for our community. So I think having Gene as part of one of the future shows will be really helpful and great information for the community to see like how the community can tap into different areas in terms of, working on like health and wellness in our community or education and housing. And so just really trying to address these issues and kind of shine a light on all the disparities that still exist across ANHPI, ethnic groups, that is still very important and I think sometimes lost in these conversations. And we also had a recommendation, and we'll love to bring them on the show in the future, from NAPEMA, which is the National API Mental Health Association. And they are currently doing a program for AANHPI men. It is like a mental health program for men to come together and to talk about their experiences, being fathers, caretakers, children. There's a father-son participating in the program right now. And so being able to have TJ Simba Medel come and Meta Sarmiento, they are helping to facilitate and kind of just talk about that experience, I think is also something that we don't really talk about, like especially when mental health is already a huge stigma in our community, but even more so for the men in our community. So yeah, so I think a lot to look forward to as we, diversify our stories and kind of branch out even further into the depths of our community to uncover these experiences that many of us don't really know about or talk about.
1: Yeah, definitely. Well, Annie, from your perspective, I think, you were able to kind of see a lot of like the logistical back end and just kind of see the guests that we brought on. What do you hope, listeners kind of will hear from this year? What do you hope that they just generally take away from Lanterns of the Rockies in general?
2: Hope that listeners can feel, inspired by the stories and to make connections too, that the community can come together around what they're hearing. So things like when I look back at this past year, we had a lot of what you're saying, community leaders like sharing the projects that they're working on. And so being able to reach out to each other, because I know many times like we're not aware of all that is happening in the community. And I'll say just having been, doing this for 20 years through the magazine, when we first started the magazine, it was hard to find stories. It was like actively trying to find people and always wanting recommendations and getting connected. And now it's really become the reverse, where there's almost like so many stories to tell. And especially in the magazine, kind of what you're saying earlier, Kai, about how there's a certain amount of pages, right? There's only so much space in there versus these conversations we can have be much longer for people to share more openly. The magazine has gotten to the point where I have to constantly tell people, like, I'm sorry, there's no space in this edition. I can, run this later. Or there's so many people that are getting recommended or submitting articles. And so it's just an exciting time for the community because it just feels like we're more active and engaged than we've ever been. And a lot of AANHPIs are moving here and bringing their experiences from different places. And I just think, yeah, it's really exciting because having grown up here, it's like this is where I would have wanted us to be, when I look back at. Like even I went to Kennedy High School and just the lack of diversity we felt. And for me, it wasn't until college that I really started, appreciating and kind of diving into my Asian American background, joining clubs then. And it's so cool that you were able to start that in high school because I just think like my things would have been so different if I felt that way in high school. And it's almost like I was making up for, you know, the 18 years of like not really knowing myself or my identity later by getting involved in community. But it's something I wish I had, you know, growing up here. And so to see it now, and you know, to even with the Mile High Asian Food Week, like see all of the restaurants and the chefs working together and collaborating and all of the activity and support that I just didn't see growing up, you know. I do feel like, yeah, it's very special to be in Colorado, like an Asian American in Colorado, because it's so different than the coast, where a lot of times, you know, there's this idea of like there's so many Asians there, right? And the culture is kind of everywhere. You can get Asian food everywhere, but there's like a uniqueness here where, because we are like smaller in percentage, we actually work together much more, you know, like across Asian ethnic groups, where you might not always see that in places like California and New York. That's very more segregated, or like they just kind of stick within their ethnic group. And so Asian Americans across the board, and just thinking about with the API Culture Fest, that event had over 16 community hubs. So 16 ethnic groups were represented in the hubs, to just show the diversity of the community and being able to come together and do something like so big. That I see that in like a lot of spaces for our community. So yeah, I'm really excited about like where we can continue to take this off and all the connections people can make through the stories that are shared through lanterns.
1: Yeah, 1,000%. 1,000%. I totally agree. And I think our time's already kind of wrapping up pretty quickly, which is pretty wild. Annie, I think we can both answer this, but what does success look like for you for Lanterns of the Rockies this coming season?
2: Gosh, I think success would look like sharing more of the intergenerational conversations, bringing on maybe multiple people together, like families. Or I think of there's a mother and a daughter that both received the Asian American Hero of Colorado Awards, and just how interesting that would be. So Eid Sefkin and Tarika Sefkin in the Thai community, and just kind of making those connections for people to hear these stories that are very unique, as Asian, you know, immigrants becoming like second, third generation. And like Tarika just had a baby of her own. And so I think success would really look like that, like kind of just uncovering these experiences that so many of us don't really talk about and can learn from each other. And then I think the other thing is just still just awareness of this show. I think a lot of our energy will be going towards growing the show, and super grateful for KGNU for this platform, but also being able to expand across other platforms and putting more towards, you know, maybe getting some of the audio and the clips onto social media or other, you know, podcasts this next year. Yeah, what about you?
1: Yeah, I think I agree. I think just the awareness of the show would be huge. And, I would love to eventually get to the point where we're just getting constant interview requests and we don't have to do the searching for it. But I know we're some time out from that point. But I think, eventually with the work that we've been doing, I'm hopeful that, the awareness will continue to grow and people will recognize the importance of, getting the stories out there. I think, we're building an archive, a collection of, stories, and I think that's pretty incredible, and I'm very proud of that. So, but yeah, a big thank you to KGNU for the platform. Big thank you to Kaysen for providing kind of a platform for us as well, and being a producer essentially. And I think also another big part of, our support is also from the API Giving Circle. I think they gave us a very generous grant that was, allowed us to just kind of reinvest into the show, and that was also really great. So, but I think on that note, I want to thank you guys all for listening. Thank you, Annie, for hopping on the call with me. I think it's been great to hear from you. And folks, if you're interested in sharing stories or learning more about what we're about, you can check us out on KGNU or check out Kaysen's website, which is, what is that, Annie?
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1: and we're both on Instagram, social media, so it won't be too hard to find us, but please reach out. 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
5: Welcome to NewsHour from the World Service of the BBC. This is Owen Bennett Jones, and today the Iranian president says his country's open to a deal with the US as long as it doesn't compromise Iran's dignity and pride.
6: We are ready for talks. We're now also ready to reassure the world that we are not seeking nuclear weapons.
5: President Trump said he's not in a rush. So what's happening behind the scenes? We speak to a Ukrainian member of parliament about the overnight attack on Kyiv, and also in the program, riot police in Turkey stormed the headquarters of the main opposition party. And also, what value to put on a world record if athletics doping is allowed?
7: The enhancements market has exploded. There's any number of products out there that are meant to be performance enhancers of one kind or another.
5: So lots to come, but first, the news.
8: BBC News with Eileen McHugh. President Trump says he's told US negotiators not to rush into a deal with Iran after earlier indicating that an agreement had largely been reached. Mr. Trump has posted on social media that time is on Washington's side and that the American blockade of Iranian ports will remain in full force until a deal is certified and signed. Here's Peter Bowes.
9: I think what the president is doing here is trying to perhaps lower expectations that a deal is imminent. That is a complete deal. I think something is close to being negotiated that, yes, could lead to the Strait of Hormuz being opened. I think there's still some work to do there in terms of how Iran and the United States can both perhaps